The Soul of Jazz with Jamal Achmed. Thank you so much for tuning in to another edition as I give you the best in modern soul and jazz culture with that lucid global twist. And of course, some of those classic bits. And speaking of classic bits, we just heard music coming from the legendary Bob James, and he called that one Storm King. I love that one indeed. And before that, we had sounds coming from the Croup, who was actually mentored by the legendary group known as Kool and the Gang. They call themselves the KGs, probably because it's like they're the baby Kool and the Gang. So KGs, get it? KG, okay. But anyway, they call that one Find a Friend. That is absolutely one of my all-time favorites from that crew right there. And of course, a nice piece of Rare Groove. Right now, we got some new school Latin soul coming out of London town from the crew known as the Ships of the Pharaohs. Gonna play one entitled Joys on the Soul of Jazz.

The Soul of Jazz with Jamal Ahmed. Music, a nice kind of beat vibe coming from Black Sumo out of the UK. Calling that one Rehearsal. And we had some sounds coming from the man Lance Ferguson out of Melbourne, Australia from his album Rare Groove Spectrum Volume 3. And he called that one Los Alamitos Latin Love Funk Song. And we kicked that set off with Ships of the Pharaohs. They call that one Joys featuring The Last Nubians. I love that one indeed. Of course, a nice new school Latin vibe. Right now, we're going to give you a nice set for all my lovers of the dance. Got sounds right now coming from the cat known as Kareem Ali, trumpeter Kareem Ali. I'm going to play one entitled Starshine Blues on the Soul of Jazz.

The Soul of Jazz with Jamal Ahmed. Thank you so much for tuning in to another edition as I give you the best in modern soul and jazz culture with that lucid global twist. And we just heard music coming from Charles Dawkins, and he called that one Our Day from the wonderful compilation that was released by the label known as Love on Vinyl. And the compilation is entitled Soul Tickler Essentials, Volume 1. Before that, we had sounds coming from the man representing Sweden. We're talking about Christian Falk and Make It Right from his 2000 release, Kel Bordell. And we kicked it all off with Kareem Ali and Starshine Blues. Right now, we got sounds coming from the supergroup known as Dinner Party, which is comprised of Robert Glasper, Kamasi Washington, Ninth Wonder, and Terrace Martin. This comes from their latest release. This one features the man Felix. They call this one Stargazing on the Soul of Jazz.

The Soul of Jazz with Jamal Ahmed. Great vibes right there, coming courtesy of the Blue Note record label, and that is from the project known as Fathers, and that group is comprised of the man, Kiefer, also Nate Smith, Cartoons, and Kenny Beats, and they call that one Pearl. Before that, we had Multi Beat out of Holland and Hold Me Down featuring TOS. Had to go back to about 95, 96, I think that was outside, out of England. And that was a project from the mind of the man, Matt Cooper, who also spent some years playing with Incognito. That came from the album, The Rough and the Smooth. And they call that one Minty. And we kicked it all off with Dinner Party and Stargazing featuring Felix. Thank you so much for tuning in to another edition. And I want to thank my engineer and editor, Mr. Jami Wellman. I'm going to get out of here with some Afrobeat meets dub energy. Out of Germany, coming from drummer Captain Yosarian, and his take is tribute to the man Fela Kuti from his EP Fela Kuti in Dub. And this is his take on the classic Zombie in Dub. Until next time, please take care, be safe, and of course, keep it soulful. Peace.

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1: Live from NPR News in Washington, I'm Janine Herbst. Reports of poor conditions aboard the USS Abraham Lincoln during its record deployment out to sea could lead to future consequences for the U.S. Navy, according to one Democratic lawmaker. NPR Shondalee Stuster has more.
2: Arizona Senator Ruben Gallego, a Democrat and Marine veteran, told ABC on Sunday the reports of poor conditions aboard the USS Abraham Lincoln will hurt morale and cause people to leave the Navy.
3: Right now, the aircraft carrier is going to undergo a lot of maintenance. You're going to have problems with retention once people get back and families start meeting again. They're going to say, like, do I want to stay in the Navy? You're going to have some of the most experienced men and women. They're going to take a lot of their technical skills and walk away.
2: There are reports of plumbing problems, food shortages, and declining mental health among crew members on the carrier, which has been deployed to sea for more than 8 months. Defense Secretary Pete Hegseth has also pushed back on reports of poor conditions. Another carrier, the USS George Washington, is headed toward the Middle East to replace the ship. Shondalee Stuster, NPR News.
1: In Wisconsin, the Ukrainian Festival in Milwaukee is marking its 12th year. Jack Hornbach reports the festival has shifted focus since Russia started its invasion of Ukraine more than 4 years ago.
4: A church choir sang Ukrainian folk songs as hundreds of people gathered to help the group Wisconsin Ukrainians raise money. The nonprofit helps pay for medical treatment in the U.S. for severely wounded Ukrainian soldiers. Group President Halina Salapata says she's encouraged by a massive weekend drone attack launched against Russia as part of a more comprehensive military campaign.
5: I remember 2 years ago I didn't see light in the end of the tunnel. Now I do see the light because I see that Ukraine is capable.
4: Others at the festival say they're also happy their home country is being more militarily aggressive against Russia. For NPR News, I'm Chuck Quernbach in Milwaukee.
1: The death toll in eastern Indonesia after a magnitude 7.7 earthquake is now at least 53. Michael Sullivan has more.
6: The U.S. Geological Survey reports the epicenter of the quake was off the northern coast of the island of Flores in the east of the country at a depth of roughly 6 miles. A tsunami warning was issued, then canceled roughly 2.5 hours later. But authorities say there have been hundreds of aftershocks and more than 5,000 people have been evacuated from their homes. It's unclear how many more remain buried under the rubble of collapsed buildings. Indonesia is an archipelago of some 17,000 islands and more than 280 million people that sits along the seismically active Ring of Fire, where volcanic eruptions and earthquakes are fairly frequent. For NPR News, I'm Michael Sullivan in Chiang Rai, Thailand.
1: You're listening to NPR News from Washington. The Los Angeles Dodgers say Tommy John, the left-handed pitcher who won nearly 300 major league games, has died. He was 83. He won half those games after recovering from career-saving elbow surgery that's named for him. John was 31 years old when he tore the ulnar collateral ligament in his pitching elbow in 1974, a death knell for pitchers' careers to that point. He pitched for 26 seasons and was a four-time All-Star with a record of 288-231 and a 3.34 ERA during a career that stretched from 1963 to 1989. He pitched for the Dodgers, Cleveland, the Chicago White Sox, the Yankees, California Angels, and the Oakland A's. Hollywood is setting some fresh box office milestones. NPR's Bob Mondello has more.
7: In just 17 days in theaters, Spider-Man Brand New Day has joined the very exclusive $2 billion club.
8: I am totally out of control.
7: It is the eighth film in history to have reached that number in worldwide ticket sales. The Odyssey, meanwhile, has become filmmaker Christopher Nolan's biggest box office hit at almost $1.3 billion worldwide. And Toy Story 5 has passed all previous Toy Stories to take in just over $1.1 billion. Combined with the Michael Jackson biopic Michael and the animated Super Mario Galaxy movie, that means that even before Avengers Doomsday and Dune 3 arrive in December, 2026 has already produced $5 billion films, more than any year since the pandemic.
1: NPR's Bob Mondello. 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
1: Live from NPR News in Washington, I'm Janine Herbst. Attorney General Todd Blanche is refusing to say that he will always be independent from President Trump. But he says Trump never asked him to prosecute specific people and that he never will.
2: No, I'm not going to pledge that. And no attorney general should ever pledge that. The president, I mean, if I were to pledge I will be independent of the White House, what that means is that if President Trump says, I want the Department of Justice to go after every violent criminal in this country, which is what he has said, what you're saying to me is I just say, no, sir, not going to do it. So I will act with integrity.
1: Speaking there to NBC's Meet the Press. The Trump administration is continuing to push a program that partners state and local law enforcement with ICE. The program gives local police the power to enforce federal immigration laws. A lot of details have been hard to get, but NPR's Jacqueline Diaz has more.
3: Under the Trump administration, the 287G program has exploded. ICE has signed more than 2,300 contracts with local agencies across the country, giving officers in those agencies various powers for immigration enforcement, like interrogating or arresting immigrants suspected of being in the U.S. illegally. Not every department in the program sees immigration enforcement as a major priority. In Florida, Walton County Sheriff Michael Adkinson says his office does some 287G work, but their approach is narrow. His office joined 287G last year.
4: We're not doing immigration sweeps because, quite frankly, we have day jobs here. We have other things that are critically important to the local people here that they expect to be done.
3: But other agencies are participating in operations and making a lot of arrests. Jacqueline Diaz, NPR News.
1: In eastern Indonesia, six more bodies have been recovered after a magnitude 7.7 earthquake struck yesterday, bringing the death toll to at least 53. Thousands have been displaced, more than 900 homes destroyed. U.S. and Canadian trade negotiators have ramped up talks ahead of this week's tariff deadline set by the White House. Dan Karpinchuk reports positions appear to be hardening on key issues.
5: Ottawa's Minister of Canada-U.S. Trade, Dominic LeBlanc, and his chief negotiator remained in Washington over the weekend, signaling the intensity of the talks over the next few days. Sticking points remain: the ban by most provinces on American liquor products, Canada's dairy quota system, and Canadian counter-tariffs on U.S. autos. For its part, Canada wants to head off the additional 50% tariffs President Trump has threatened, which are to kick in on Wednesday. It also wants tariffs lowered or eliminated on steel and aluminum, autos, and forestry products. If the talks fail and tariffs are imposed, Canada says it will retaliate. U.S. Trade Representative Jamieson Greer says Washington will not tolerate any retaliatory measures. For NPR News, I'm Dan Karpinchuk in Toronto.
1: And you're listening to NPR News from Washington. A prayer vigil was held in Lexington, Kentucky today for a teenager killed in a mass shooting that left four other people injured, including two children. From member station WUKY, Karen Czar has more.
6: Charles Young Park was quiet on Sunday. The sounds of the fountains and the breeze were a stark contrast to Saturday night when gunshots rang out during a community concert.
7: God made promises to us in His Word.
6: Eric Smith, a deacon at Liberty Baptist Church, led prayer near the spot where his 16-year-old cousin, Dazon Robertson, was fatally shot.
7: A sweet young man. Will do anything for anybody.
6: A sweetness that was taken in an instant.
7: An unruly, ungodly person destroyed that.
6: Four other victims, a 14-year-old, a 4-year-old, and two adults, are expected to recover. For NPR News, I'm Karen Czar in Lexington.
1: Nearly 30 years after Tupac Shakur was killed in a drive-by shooting, the trial of Dwayne Davis gets underway in Las Vegas tomorrow. He's pleaded not guilty to first-degree murder. The 63-year-old is the first and only person to be charged in Tupac's death, partly because of a memoir he wrote and in related interviews where he claimed he orchestrated the confrontation and provided the gun, but he says someone else shot Tupac. The judge says the book and interviews are admissible, but Davis says parts of that book have been fictionalized. On Wall Street, U.S. futures contracts are trading in mixed territory. 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

From the film Good Night and Good Luck, which George Clooney now is taking to Broadway years later, with a lot of great music in that. Good Night and Good Luck featured music of the 1950s, and there we heard Diane Reeves on Too Close for Comfort. I'm Scott Hanley here with Jazz on Your Weekend, turning now to trumpeter Bruce Harris from his recording called Beginnings. Jerry Weldon joins on tenor sax, and here's Ill Wind, trumpeter Bruce Harris.

That is Jazz Sabbath, the band led by Adam Wakeman, who works with Ozzy Osbourne and other folks. This is called the 1968 Tapes, but it's actually kind of a faux band. Adam Wakeman, very, very knowledgeable and experienced in jazz as well. And they're with a jazz rendition of the tune War Pigs from Jazz Sabbath. Before that, we heard Jacob Chung from the new release called The Sage and his rendition of the Gershwin tune Embraceable You. Now for something completely different, Willie Nelson, trumpeter Wynton Marsalis, and Nora Jones from a celebration of the genius of Ray Charles doing Here We Go Again. Willie Nelson, Wynton Marsalis, and Nora Jones.

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That's off of his release, Gone with the Wind. Richard Allen and the song Morning. Houston Person before that with the song Sweet Sucker from the Groove Masters series. And Joey DeFrancesco on organ. My goodness. Chuck Levin's here with jazz and kicking back and enjoying. Let's do that. Got the Ralph Sharon Trio for you now, and you're getting to be a habit with me.

Ernie Krivda, title track to the release, Requiem for a Jazz Lady. Oh, man. Kim Pencil coming up, Corey Weed's Jazz Arts Trio, too. So let's start this set with something from Tal Farlow, and Moonlight Becomes You.

It's off of their CD, Melodious Monk. That is Kim Pencil and Phil DeGreg, and the song Nutty. Tal Farlow before that with Moonlight Becomes You, and it is Jazz with Chuck Levins. Welcome. We got something now from Corey Weeds and the Jeff Hamilton Trio. It's off of a release called This Happy Madness. Oh, boy. The song, There's a Lull in My Life.

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Hello there, friends. Chuck Lovins here with a great hour of music. It is, in fact, jazz, and I think you're really going to like it. Got something to start off this hour from Swingin' at the Patricia. It's James Dandifer and My Ideal.

Paul Gonzalez, really interesting character in the history of jazz, really great character in the history of jazz, man, some great stuff. Nat Adderley along with him on trumpets, Wynton Kelly on piano, the song Yesterdays from Paul Gonzalez. Diane Reeves ahead of that with Exactly Like You from her release called That Day, featuring Mulgrew Miller on piano. Robert Henderson did The Ladies in Love with You. That featured Larry McKenna on tenor sax. It's off of RH Positive. Robert Henderson on drums. Chuck Levin's here. Welcome. Got Errol Garner. This is a really great version of this. The new release of The Complete Concert by the Sea. And, wow, this is so intense. Errol Garner with Errol.

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Michael Brothers and his quartet there with the song Reunion. David Evans on tenor sax, Michael Brothers on drums, Bruce Williamson ahead of that with the Touch of Your Lips, David Benoit with Entree New, Errol Garner with Bernie's Tune. Man, well, I said it was intense, but I'm telling you, it's just the wonderful playing just really bends the ear. I just love it. I do. Hey, it's Jazz with Chuck Levins. Chris Connor for you now with Jump for Joy.

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Got one here from a CD called Dedication, and it's from Justin Coughlin. He's on piano, and this piece is called The Professor.

That's off of the release Straight On Till Morning. Yeah, that's Butch Miles, of course, on drums. Frank West on flute, Lynn Seton on bass, Kenny Drew Jr. on piano. The song, Cute. The New World Jazz Project did Sweet Sue, featuring Niall McGinnis on tenor from Bolero. And Hank Jones with Favors, title track to that release. Jazz with Chuck Levins, and got one now featuring Jeb Patton on piano, and it's off of the release called We Move. The song is Don't Worry About Me. Here is Sashel Vasandani.

It's off of Cobb's Groove. Jimmy Cobb's Mob and the song Moment to Moment. Eric Alexander on tenor, Peter Bernstein guitar, Richard Wyans on piano. Great, great group. Jamal Ramirez ahead of that with But Beautiful. It's off of a CD called Pomponio. Jamal's on drums and Warren Wolf on vibes, Howard Wiley on tenor sax. Ahead of that, Sashal Vasandani on the vocal with Don't Worry About Me. That's off of his We Move release, Jeb Patton on piano. Chuck Levin's here with some Jay D'Amico for you, Jay D'Amico Trio, and the theme in B-flat minor.

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One of the great Atlantic recordings that Ray Charles did, instrumentals in the early 60s. This is off of Pure Genius, and the song is Weird Beard.

Man. Oh, that's off of the World Tour 1990 release. That is something, isn't it? That's Gene Harris and the Philip Morris Big Band with Don't Get Around Much Anymore. Nina Simone before that, off of her Little Girl Blue release with I Loves You, Porgy. And, oh, love Nina. Nat King Cole is another great one. Kidding me? Oh, boy. Nat King Cole with The Way You Look Tonight from soundtrack to Fallen Angels. Hey, it's Jazz with Chuck Levins, and got something here from Mary Foster Conklin from the Photograph CD with John DeMartino on piano. This is Cinnamon and Clove, Mary Foster Conklin.

Corey Weeds off of his Condition Blue release, and the song My Old Flame. Condition Blue, the music of Jackie McLean. Corey on alto, Mike LaDon organ, Peter Bernstein on guitar. Great group. John Paisano did blues for Joe. Mary Foster Conklin with Cinnamon and Clove. Chuck Levin's here. Got Greg Abate and Phil Woods with the Tim Ray Trio now. Strollin'.

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1: It's Morning Edition from NPR News. President Trump's son-in-law met directly with Hamas leaders and will meet today with Israel's prime minister. I'm Sasha Pfeiffer.
2: And I'm Michelle Martin. What is he asking of each of them to bring an end to fighting in Gaza? Also, Attorney General Todd Blanche says he won't promise to be independent from the White House. And what are Trump's plans for a new bunker underneath his planned ballroom? It is Monday, August 17th. All books are equal, but some books are more equal than others. On this day in 1945, Animal Farm was published. News is next.
3: Live from NPR News in Washington, I'm Linda Kenyon. U.S. Envoy Jared Kushner is in Israel pushing for progress on a post-war plan for Gaza. Kushner held a rare meeting in Egypt Sunday with leaders of Hamas. NPR's Daniel Estrin has more from Tel Aviv.
4: An official briefed on the meeting, speaking anonymously to offer details, said the U.S. wants Hamas to start disarming and hand over control of Gaza to a new Palestinian committee. Hamas says it accepts those terms. But Prime Minister Benjamin Netanyahu opposes Israel withdrawing from Gaza until Hamas completely disarms. There's been no real progress on a post-war transition since major military operations ended in Gaza 10 months ago. And Netanyahu is wary of making public concessions on Gaza with Israeli elections just 10 weeks away. The official said the U.S. is hoping Israel will approve a new Palestinian police force and international stabilization force entering Gaza. Daniel Estrin, NPR News, Tel Aviv.
3: Lawmakers and families of U.S. service members are highlighting poor living conditions on board the long-deployed aircraft carrier USS Abraham Lincoln, which has been at sea for more than 8 months. NPR's Chandelise Duster reports it will soon be replaced by another ship.
5: Arizona Senator Ruben Gallego, a Democrat and Marine veteran, told ABC on Sunday the reports of poor conditions aboard the USS Abraham Lincoln will hurt morale and cause people to leave the Navy.
6: Right now, the aircraft carrier is going to undergo a lot of maintenance. You're going to have problems with retention once people get back and families start meeting again. They're going to say, like, do I want to stay in the Navy? You're going to have some of the most experienced men and women. They're going to take a lot of their technical skills and walk away.
5: There are reports of plumbing problems, food shortages, and declining mental health among crew members on the carrier, which has been deployed to sea for more than 8 months. Defense Secretary Pete Hegseth has also pushed back on reports of poor conditions. Another carrier, the USS George Washington, is headed toward the Middle East to replace the ship. Chandelise Duster, NPR News.
3: The head of U.S. Central Command, Admiral Brad Cooper, visited the Abraham Lincoln on Saturday. He acknowledged the mental health challenges on the ship, but he also said there are fewer cases than on other ships. At least 7 people have died after heavy rains and historic flooding in Indiana. While the rains are expected to ease, relief is coming much too late for people like Frank Gounder, who owns a furniture business in Indianapolis.
7: I lost everything. I make and refurbish furniture, mostly wood. You know, there was no way to keep everything out of the water.
3: Indianapolis officials say flooding from the White River peaked early yesterday, reaching more than 24 feet, surpassing records set in 1913. The drenching rains and destructive floods also swept through other parts of the Midwest. You're listening to NPR. Opening statements are scheduled to take place in Las Vegas today in the trial of the man accused of playing a role in the 1996 murder of Tupac Shakur. Steve Futterman reports.
8: Prosecutors will accuse Dwayne Davis, a former powerful gang leader, of orchestrating the killing. He will not be accused of pulling the trigger, but rather putting together all the elements that ended with Shakur being shot. The key evidence will be Davis's own words in interviews and in a 2019 memoir, where he says he supplied the gun used in the murder and was in the car that drove up alongside Shakur. The defense is expected to claim that Davis was fabricating and embellishing. Shakur's cousin, William Lassane, does not believe the explanation.
9: Of course, he's going to evade accountability by saying that he embellished for the last 15 years.
8: Davis now also claims he wasn't even in Las Vegas the night of the killing. For NPR News, I'm Steve Futterman in Las Vegas.

0: Actress Hayden Panettiere has died. She starred in the television series including Heroes and Nashville. Her father announced her death, but no cause was immediately released. Panettiere had a prolific career dating back to 1994, and her credits included the voice of Dot in A Bug's Life. Her role as a cheerleader with superpowers in Heroes propelled her to fame with the mantra, "Save the cheerleader, save the world." Hayden Panettiere was 36 years old. I'm Linda Kenyon, NPR News in Washington.
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0: 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I'm Michelle Martin.
1: And I'm Sasha Pfeiffer. In Russia and Ukraine, at least 20 people were killed and dozens more injured in air attacks that stretched from the weekend to this morning. That included the largest single-day Ukrainian attack on Russia to date. In a few minutes, we'll hear from the great-granddaughter of Soviet leader Nikita Khrushchev, Nina Khrushcheva, about people's reactions in Moscow. We start with details of the latest attacks in a war of attrition with no end in sight.
0: Joining us to tell us more about this is NPR's Charles Maines in Moscow. Good morning, Charles.
2: Morning, Michelle.
0: So first of all, tell us about this massive Ukrainian attack.
2: Well, Russia's defense ministry says more than 800 drones were fired into more than several regions of Russia on Sunday, the vast majority of which were targeting Moscow. That said, most of the deaths occurred closer to the Ukrainian border, including in Rostov in the south, where 5 people died Sunday. This morning, another 6 people were killed in Belgorod region. More generally, these attacks fit into a pattern of Ukraine hitting or attempting to hit anyway, not only military installations, but also softer targets, energy and logistics hubs to, as Kyiv puts it, bring the war home to Russians.
0: And how is that being felt in real terms?
2: Well, Ukraine struck another warehouse of Russia's largest online retailer, a company called Wildberries, which is part of a wider campaign of interrupting business supply chains. Ukraine continues to strike oil facilities, which, by the way, has caused the return of gas shortages we saw earlier in the summer. There are lines right now, for example, at a gas station just down the street from me. And Ukraine is going after defense-adjacent industries, you know, factories that produce parts or products that might in some way contribute or help fund the Russian military. And all of this has come with a growing number of civilian casualties.
0: And how has Russia responded?
2: Well, by escalating, which of course is also killing civilians, including 7 on Sunday. Russia can essentially strike Ukraine at will with ballistic missiles now that Ukraine is out of the U.S. Patriot missiles that had provided some protection, as Ukraine's President Volodymyr Zelensky has openly admitted. Moreover, Russia is increasingly targeting Ukrainian grain stores, a key export for Ukraine, and that's really brought shipping out of port cities like Odessa to a standstill and raised concerns of a repeat of global grain shortages that we saw early in the war as a result.
0: So Russia pounding Ukraine, that's been a story throughout this war. But Ukraine hitting back and hitting back effectively is relatively new. Now we hear from our colleagues in Kyiv that the goal is to force Russia into peace negotiations. Do you have any sense that that's working?
2: Well, politically, no. The Kremlin continues to insist this war is being won. In fact, President Vladimir Putin was recently on television talking about how Russians had victory in their DNA. But there's no question that what Ukraine euphemistically calls long-range sanctions have brought the war home to Russians in new ways, and that's adding to exhaustion from more than 4 years of war, repression, and sanctions.
0: And so, of course, they're exhausted by war, but is there any way to express that, given the repression that you have reported on so often and that you're mentioning now?
2: Well, you know, we have parliamentary elections coming up in September, and some form of opposition to the war would seem a potent political issue, but it's not on the ballot. The lone openly pro-peace party, a party called Yabloko, was barred from participating by the Supreme Court earlier this month, even as its supporters gathered outside. Meanwhile, one of the party's liberal stalwarts, a man by the name of Lev Schlossberg, is widely expected to be convicted and sentenced to a long prison term today. The formal charge against Schlossberg is denigrating the Russian army, although his supporters would say he's being punished for his pacifism, and that his case is just another version of the same message that anti-war views won't be tolerated.
0: That is NPR's Charles Maines in Moscow. Charles, thank you.
2: Thank you.
1: We wanted to hear more on how people inside Russia are responding to Ukraine's attacks, so we've called Nina Khrushcheva. She's a professor of international affairs at the New School in New York, and she's a great-granddaughter of Soviet Premier Nikita Khrushchev. She joins me now from Moscow. Good morning.
3: Good morning.
1: I understand you've been in Moscow for 2 months and had last been there in March. How would you say the mood has shifted between your two visits?
3: It is, and it shifted a little bit. Thank you for this question. I think there is more understanding, kind of resignation, that the war is going to go forever. And you just mentioned, your correspondent just mentioned, the Yabloko party, the Apple party, that suddenly got a lot of support, although before it seemed like it was a nothing party, kind of living off the Soviet days, because it began early in the late Soviet era. So the mood is resignation. The mood is annoyance with the war, but also as your correspondent mentioned, there is a lot of repressions are increasing, and therefore people are more fearful of how much they can really speak freely about their own needs and wants, and obviously their gas lines and their wild berries being attacked. So economy is not doing great. So there's a lot of, as I said, resignation to what's to come.
1: I think many Americans wonder, I wonder, what kind of access to news, facts, information Russians have. You know, what's propaganda they're hearing? What's a news blackout? How informed do you think Russians are about what's really happening?
3: Whoever wants to be informed, well, I'm speaking to you from Moscow, so whoever wants to be informed is informed. And that's another part of very, in my view, very unsuccessful Putin's propaganda, because even if they say it is successful, very unsuccessful, because Russians, there are many young, very young people, they're 15, 16-year-olds now want to support the Yabloko Party, the Apple Party. Films are available. I mean, there was a great dispute and kind of boycott of a Russian fairy tale that just came out because it conflicts with Spider-Man. And there was an online debate about this. You can see all Western films. Some of them are not official. You still can. Via VPN, you can get access to all world news. Some Russian publications are actually quite open. I mean, they're not critical of the state, but they do say things that need to be said. So they do have that. And if you want to have access to the world, you absolutely can have it. It's getting harder and harder because the state is getting more and more fearful that all this animosity towards the war, the unsupport of the war, is going to come out more openly.
1: Well, you mentioned that Russians think it will last forever, a feeling of animosity and resignation, dissent is put down. So what, if anything, can they do? Do Russians feel that they have any power to speak out and make a difference?
3: Pretty much not. I mean, I think that's why in some ways they are sort of ignoring the war, and despite the gas lines, despite the blowing up of the marketplaces, despite the fact that there, I think in the last months there were about 300 people died, which is more than in many months before in Russia, in the territory of Russia. So they can't, and at the same time, I think the Yabloko, the Apple Party case was fascinating, because suddenly the day they were being kind of the hearings, whether they the party can take part in the September parliamentary election, suddenly there were about 1,000 people in the streets. That takes courage, because there were police vans, there's a lot of police. Now there is another hearing today. Police is taking away this very young people just because they don't want them. So people feel they can't speak, but if they need to speak, some of them actually can have it. And I think that's why the state is so afraid of them, because it tries to preempt anything that the Russians might do. So in my view, repressions will only increase.
1: You recently called for a new leader to take over, like your great-grandfather, Nikita Khrushchev. He, of course, succeeded Joseph Stalin. He launched a campaign of de-Stalinization. Do you think Russian citizens would get behind that, and who might they have in mind if so?
3: Well, I want to push back a little bit. I didn't call for the new leader. I just said that when this leader is over, the new leader will come, and it will be a choice between somebody like Khrushchev, who would denounce Stalin, or somebody even from Putin's entourage or Stalin's entourage, who would still be much more rational about the states of the world today.
1: That is Nina Khrushcheva. She is a professor of international affairs at New York's New School, and she has been speaking with us from Moscow. Thank you very much.
3: Thank you.
0: Illinois, Ohio, and Indiana have been hit hard the past few days by heavy rain and extreme weather. Indiana officials said there are at least 7 storm-related deaths. Samantha Horton reports from Indianapolis, which experienced historic flooding through the weekend.
4: A crew pulls back the heavy metal floodgates in the Broderville neighborhood after days of rising water and flooding along the White River in Indianapolis. This is where movable gates were installed in 2009 as a way to protect nearby homes and businesses from extreme flooding. The gates were activated for the first time Friday night. The river crested Saturday at over 20 feet in Indianapolis, just shy of the record set in 1913. Hundreds of residents had to quickly evacuate their homes. Trudging through water up to his knees, Jacob Maynard and his girlfriend carried their dogs out of their home.
5: It's kind of scary how fast everything flooded. Like, that's the main thing.
4: In other areas of the Indianapolis metro area, neighbors came together to fight back the floodwaters. the town of Rocky Ripple, volunteers filled sandbags to line the levee at its weak points and offer bags to neighbors to protect their homes. More than 300 homes in the area were advised to evacuate. Across the state, more than 140,000 homes were without power as of Sunday evening. Rocky Ripple Council member Randy Sanders says he was inspired by the response to help the community.
6: I've seen people tonight that haven't talked to each other for 10 plus years, actually working together, talking, and it's just amazing that everybody is like, what can I do to help?
4: Local officials say the community sandbag effort since Friday helped prevent wide-scale flooding. A 2020 report from Indiana University climate scientists stated that the state needs to prepare for what they cite as increasing environmental change. President Trump over the weekend approved an emergency declaration for Indiana. For NPR News, I'm Samantha Horton in Indianapolis.

0: On the next Fresh Air, when you're dieting to lose weight, human evolution is often working against you. We'll talk about why with Daniel Lieberman, author of Fed Up and founder of Harvard's Department of Evolutionary Biology. He'll also talk about diets he's tested and the often contradictory information about what's healthy to eat and what's not. Join us.
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2: This is Morning Edition from NPR News. I'm Sasha Pfeiffer.
3: And I'm Michelle Martin. Good morning. President Trump is asking the Supreme Court to let him continue building a new ballroom for the White House. An appeals court ruled that Trump needs approval from Congress to move forward, so Trump filed the emergency request on Friday. Trump has increasingly justified the construction by citing national security, instead of his first explanation was that he needed more space and a more luxurious reception for guests. The legal process has revealed details about a bunker that Trump indicates is being built by the military under the site for the ballroom. We wanted to know more about what that bunker is all about, so we've called Garrett Graff, who studied government doomsday scenarios. He is a presidential historian and author of Raven Rock, the story of the U.S. government's secret plan to save itself while the rest of us die. Good morning, Mr. Graff. Thanks for joining us.
4: Good morning.
3: So the president says building the bunker is an urgent need, hence the emergency request. So let me back up for a minute. How long has there been some kind of emergency hideout for the president, and how does that fit into plans for continuity of government in the event of a catastrophic event?
4: The White House bunker dates back to World War II, and right after Pearl Harbor, when we were afraid of a Japanese air raid or German air raid on Washington, D.C. It's gone through several major iterations, but was sort of rebuilt by Harry Truman in the Cold War, in his presidency, and then has been updated regularly ever since. And the last major update that we know about happened during the Obama administration after 9/11.
3: Interesting. So fairly new. So do we know anything about how this new bunker would look, or what would it do that's different from what's already there?
4: Yeah, so the challenge, of course, with anything that Donald Trump says is it's hard to know what's real, what's not, and what's hyperbole. But the scale of the facility that he has talked about on social media and his public statements would be a dramatic change in the way that presidential continuity operations have thought about the president's security, where the White House bunker facility has always been meant to be a short-term facility, something where the president would stay for minutes or hours as a more secure evacuation plan was put into place. The scale that Donald Trump is talking about, it would place it alongside some of the major government relocation facilities where presumably someone could stay for days, weeks, or even longer.
3: Is there any evidence to support that this is urgent?
4: No, and that's really the heart of the legal case at this point, which is the judge in this case has basically said your only argument that it is urgent to build this is that you tore down the East Wing, that you exposed this vulnerability to the bunker underneath, the existing bunker underneath the East Wing. And now it's urgent to fix that, but this is a problem that you created yourself, Mr. President.
3: So, you know, your book, Raven Rock, is named after another bunker. Would you tell us about that? I mean, how does that fit into presidential emergency plans?
4: Sure. So the long-term or long-running plans for presidential evacuations has always been that your goal should be to get the president out of the White House as quickly as possible, because that's the place everyone knows and expects the president to be. You know, you want to get him to a place where people don't expect him to be. And so for decades, that has been one of three places. One, up into the sky, either aboard Air Force One or another 747 that's known as the E-4B, the Presidential Doomsday Plan, or to one of the two mountain-sized bunkers that the U.S. government runs outside of Washington. There's a FEMA facility in Berryville, Virginia, known as Mount Weather, and then Raven Rock, which is the backup Pentagon in Waynesboro, Pennsylvania. Each of those could support 1,000 people for a month.
3: Wow, interesting. So before we let you go, do you think the national security argument is going to be more appealing to the courts than his arguments for a more luxurious ballroom?
4: Historically, presidents get a lot more leeway around national security, and I think that that's why you're really seeing him lean into this, because if this is a battle about historic preservation or congressional appropriation, then he's going to lose.
3: That is author and presidential historian Garrett Graff. Mr. Graff, thank you.
4: My pleasure.
5: Former Major League pitcher Tommy John has died. He was 83. He played for six teams over 26 seasons, but he will be best remembered for something that happened off the field. He was the first pitcher to undergo a procedure that's now named after him. Steve Futterman reports.
6: Yesterday at Dodger Stadium, they paid tribute to Tommy John.
7: Join us for a moment of silence.
6: It was during his time in Los Angeles in 1974 that Tommy John underwent an untested sports medicine procedure. John had torn his ulnar collateral ligament. In the past, that would have meant the end of a career. But one of the Dodger doctors, Frank Jobe, had an idea. Take a tendon from the right forearm and put it in his injured left elbow. John talked to the MLB Network 2 years ago.
8: I just wanted to play baseball. I wanted to pitch. And the only way I was going to pitch was to get the surgery from Dr. Jobe.
9: The game plan was logical, but it had never been tested on a thrower before. There was no tension or anything like that.
6: Dr. Steve Lombardo was in the operating room where it happened.
9: Tommy knew it was a new, something that had never been done before.
10: And on the mound for the New York Yankees, the Sacred baller, Tommy John.
6: Not only did he come back, Tommy John pitched in three World Series and won more than 160 additional games. Jocelyn Wittstein, a close friend of John, is an orthopedic surgeon and professor at Duke University.
11: Every time I heard him speak of Dr. Jobe, he was just so grateful to him and truly attributed the second half of his career to Dr. Jobe's brilliance.
6: Go down any major league roster today, it's likely at least one pitcher has undergone Tommy John surgery. In 2000, Atlanta Braves pitcher John Smoltz thought his career might be over. Then he got a phone call.
12: He introduced himself. Of course, I knew who he was, but he said, don't give up. It was the call I needed. And I'm forever grateful for Tommy picking up the phone and giving me a call.
6: Even with his long all-star major league career, Tommy John isn't a member of the Hall of Fame. But the Hall of Fame does have a display commemorating Tommy John's surgery and its impact on the game. For NPR News, I'm Steve Futterman.
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13: Unexpected absences are costly for employers. Now Startup is tackling the problem with an app that helps workers with transportation and childcare emergencies.
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13: I'm Rob Schmitz, the app that's serving as a safety net. 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

0: Live from NPR News in Washington, I'm Dave Mattingly. President Trump's son-in-law and Middle East negotiator Jared Kushner is in Jerusalem today for talks with Israeli Prime Minister Benjamin Netanyahu. The meeting follows Netanyahu's rejection of the U.S.-backed 15-point peace plan for Gaza. A weekend drone attack by Ukrainian forces in Russia is being called one of the largest aerial assaults of the war. Ukraine launched hundreds of drones, killing at least six people. Russia's Ministry of Defense says its forces intercepted more than 800 drones. Moscow's mayor says many of them were aimed at Russia's capital. The Democratic National Committee is overhauling its presidential primary calendar for 2028. NPR's Mara Liasson says the changes break with decades of tradition.
1: For the 2028 presidential elections, the Democrats' calendar will no longer begin with primaries or caucuses in Iowa and New Hampshire, two small rural white states. Instead, it will begin with South Carolina and then Nevada. Democrats say because those states are more diverse, Black and Hispanic voters will represent the Democratic Party more fully and help the party nominate candidates more able to win a general election. After South Carolina and Nevada, the Democrats have slotted New Hampshire, New Mexico, Michigan, and then Virginia. Mara Liasson, NPR News.
0: This is NPR News from Washington. Areas of Hawaii are without power in the aftermath of Lala. The storm brushed the Hawaiian Islands as a hurricane over the weekend and has since been downgraded to a tropical storm. It dumped more than 2 feet of rain on the islands, triggering flooding that damaged or destroyed dozens of homes. More than 120,000 customers remain without power this morning. Floodwaters continue to recede in areas of Indiana, where flooding has left at least seven people dead. It followed days of heavy rains, as NPR's Chandelise Duster reports.
2: Indianapolis Mayor Joe Hogsett says the city is experiencing its most severe flooding in more than 30 years. The Indianapolis Department of Public Works says some of the floodwaters have started to recede and the city has reopened some floodgates. Some of the worst hit areas are beginning to recover. President Trump approved an emergency declaration for Indiana. FEMA says federal disaster assistance is available to support response efforts. Chandelise Duster, NPR News.
0: Authorities in Virginia say one person is in custody following a weekend shooting at Virginia State University near Petersburg. They say a 19-year-old suspect was found hiding inside a dorm room closet following the gunfire that left five people wounded. Police say the suspect is not a student at VSU. Four of the five wounded did not attend the school either. Investigators are looking for more suspects. I'm Dave Mattingly in Washington.

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1: It's Morning Edition from NPR News. I'm Sasha Pfeiffer.
2: And I'm Michelle Martin. Good morning. The president's envoy and son-in-law, Jared Kushner, held a rare meeting with leaders of Hamas in Egypt on Sunday.
1: Today, Kushner is in Israel to meet with Prime Minister Benjamin Netanyahu. Kushner is trying to get closer to achieving President Trump's plan for a post-war Gaza. The U.S. and Hamas back the plan. Israel does not.
2: NPR's Daniel Estrin is with us now from Tel Aviv. Good morning, Daniel.
3: Good morning, Michelle.
2: First of all, just how unusual was it that any high-level representative of the U.S. met directly with Hamas leaders?
3: It is rare. Remember, the U.S. labels Hamas a terrorist group, but Jared Kushner did meet Hamas one time before. That was 10 months ago, and that meeting helped seal the deal on the Gaza ceasefire agreement. Since then, though, not much progress has happened at all on a post-war transition for Gaza.
2: Okay, so do we have any sense of what came out of this meeting?
3: We have not seen any evidence of a real breakthrough. I spoke with an official briefed on the meeting who spoke anonymously to divulge some details. And what I learned is that the U.S. wants Hamas to stop military activities and to start disarming. They want Hamas to hand over control of Gaza to a new Palestinian committee. And Hamas affirmed that it is willing to do that. But the reality here, Michelle, is that it's been 10 months since the ceasefire was declared, and there's been no tangible progress on the ground in Gaza. It took months just for Trump's Board of Peace to come up with a formal disarmament plan, and then it took many more months for Hamas to agree to it. And so now the U.S. is pushing this new 15-point roadmap for Hamas to disarm and for Israel to withdraw, and Israel says it will not withdraw from Gaza until Hamas fully disarms. And a big group of Mideast countries is now saying that Israel is the one to blame for obstructing peace efforts. Those countries include the ceasefire mediators themselves, Qatar and Egypt. So Kushner is now in Israel. He's meeting Netanyahu to discuss his objections to the plan.
2: And so given Israel's objections, what do you expect to be coming out of this meeting between Kushner and Netanyahu?
3: Really, the main sticking point here is that Israel is 10 weeks away from elections, and Netanyahu could lose power. And Kushner knows that Netanyahu does not want Israelis to think he's giving any concessions to Hamas. That would be very unpopular. His far-right security minister even said recently that Israel should be killing 30 to 40 people every night in Gaza. So Netanyahu is under pressure, and if he would agree to any progress in Gaza, it would be the kind of things that could be done behind the scenes. The official I spoke to said Kushner wants Israel to authorize a new Gaza police force to get training. It wants Israel to allow an international stabilization force to enter Gaza. But here, Israel has its own objections. They may seem subtle, but these are important to Israel. A person briefed on this told me Israel doesn't trust this plan for a Palestinian committee to take over Hamas's weapons. Israel wants more international oversight there. So Kushner's challenge here really is to find anything Israel is willing to do with just 10 weeks to go before Israeli elections.
2: That is NPR's Daniel Estrin in Tel Aviv. Daniel, thank you.
3: You're welcome.
1: It's been just over a week since Todd Blanche was confirmed as U.S. Attorney General, and he now says he will not commit that the Justice Department he oversees is free from White House influence.
4: There's a big difference between saying we will always do our job and investigate any case and act independently of the White House. No, I'm not going to pledge that, and no Attorney General should ever pledge that.
1: That was Blanche on NBC's Meet the Press on Sunday. Blanche was President Trump's private criminal defense lawyer before he joined DOJ. He told NBC he's willing to break from the president on legal matters, but he said, quote, of course, end quote, he'll consider the president's opinions. We have Aaron Davis on the line to talk about this. He's a reporter with ProPublica and co-author of Injustice, How Politics and Fear Vanquished America's Justice Department. Good morning.
5: Thanks for having me, Sasha.
1: Would you first share your general thoughts when you heard the Attorney General's comments this weekend?
5: You know, Todd Blanche repeated this idea not once but twice in that interview yesterday, and he sought to portray these comments as no big deal, as historically insignificant, that every attorney general does it. Well, he suggested that, you know, it's just the way things work. But the reality is that this now Senate-confirmed chief law enforcement officer in the land, Blanche's comments were groundbreaking in a way that they really represent a shift in how the Justice Department has operated since Watergate. You only have to go back 5 years to the day that President Biden announced Merrick Garland as his attorney general nominee to see how radical the change is. Biden pointed to Garland on TV and said, "You don't answer to me, you answer to the Constitution and the rule of law." What Biden said wasn't unique. It was like what every president has said since Nixon, you know, especially when it came to criminal justice, criminal prosecutions.
1: And if we go farther back in history, is there a precedent for an AG saying that he or she will not act independently of the White House?
5: There really is not. You know, for our book, we looked at this, and, you know, this area, especially this area criminal prosecutions, as the sole province of the Justice Department and its attorneys to carefully review the facts of a given case. And if the facts merited prosecution, then the government went forward. And if it didn't, they did not go forward. Where there were cases of gray areas, no one was consulting with a political head of a party sitting in the White House about a singular prosecution. What Blanche is saying is that Americans can now assume that there is a conversation with the president, and that is factoring into his decisions about criminal prosecution of individual Americans.
1: One major issue that almost prevented Blanche from getting confirmed was this so-called anti-weaponization fund of $1.8 billion. It was envisioned as a way to pay people who claimed that the Biden Justice Department harmed them, and it came as part of Trump's settlement with the IRS. Even some Republicans oppose that fund. Blanche said on Sunday the fund was dead. But are there other ways that the department could still find ways to pay January 6 rioters?
5: Yeah, he kind of touched on this. He said if somebody else brings a case against the United States, be it, you know, he didn't say any names, but be it the Oath Keepers, the Proud Boys, you know, anyone of Donald Trump's allies who thought they were wronged, that in fact the Justice Department could decide that they're right and they could decide to settle that case. So it does raise a question about how they will handle individual claims brought against the government going forward. And all of that doesn't touch even on the other part of that whole agreement about whether DOJ has really foreclosed at this point in time on the potential to prosecute Trump of tax evasion, all the things that were wrapped up in that IRS audit. That was the other half of that agreement.
1: Yeah. So briefly, if Blanche is saying that he might work with the White House in some capacity, what does that leave in terms of firewalls between White House and DOJ?
5: Well, that's a big question here, right? And it's kind of it really points to how much of our democracy is built on trust. And when it comes to criminal justice, the hope that somewhere high up in the government, someone is working to be a fair arbiter of right and wrong. If a politician is corrupt and taking bribes, or if a cop is beating someone and local prosecutors decline to investigate, it's long been the Justice Department that has been the safeguard and the backstop to come in and try to set things right.
1: Yeah. Thank you for this. That is Aaron Davis. He's a reporter with ProPublica. This is NPR News.

0: The new documentary, An Eye for an Eye, is a true crime thriller. An Iranian woman tries to stave off her execution for murdering her abusive husband. That's next time on Here and Now.
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2: Good morning. I'm Michelle Martin. A bear broke into a Kentucky woman's home while she was sleeping. She says she slept through it all and woke up only after repeated calls from her sister, who saw everything from next door. The bear seems to have been drawn in by some KFC the woman left on her glass kitchen table. That table is now toast. She told Fox 56 she came away with two lessons. Make sure the front door is locked and definitely don't leave out the fried chicken. It's Morning Edition.
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4: This is Morning Edition from NPR News. I'm Sasha Pfeiffer.
2: And I'm Michelle Martin. Good morning. Anthropic is adding an invisible watermark to new models of its AI assistant, Claude. The change brings Claude into compliance with the European Union's AI Act. It will be applied worldwide. Here to explain how this will work is Beatrice Nolan. She covers AI for Fortune Magazine. Good morning.
5: Good morning.
2: So a lot of times when if I get an early release of a film that I need to watch in order to prepare for an interview, it'll have a watermark. So I think of it as something that goes over a picture. Like, how does it work when we're talking about text that an AI chatbot is generating?
5: Yeah, it's interesting because AI-generated text has been traditionally pretty hard to watermark, especially comparatively to images. Most AI-generated or AI-modified images already carry a type of watermark. Previously, the best we've had for text is these kind of probability checkers that make an assessment on how likely something is to be AI-generated based on style and word choice. But this, what Anthropic is introducing, is a little different. They explained over the weekend how it's going to work. It's essentially adding an invisible mark. And the way it does this is when AI writes a sentence, it's not just spitting out words. It's making a tiny decision based on pattern prediction after every single word about what word comes next. A lot of the time, there are several words that could work equally well. Like if you think of a sentence like the weather today was cold, and the AI could say gray or it could say overcast. Either works. Whenever the AI makes a decision like this, Anthropic is going to be adding a mark. And anyone with Anthropic's tool to identify this can see if Claude was involved in the text.
2: Interesting. So can it be erased?
5: It's not clear yet because they haven't really released the details of how the tool is going to check. There's a theory that you could probably get rid of it if you're heavily editing the text. But like a light edit of the text probably wouldn't get rid of it.
2: So is this happening because of the EU law?
5: Yes, this is happening because of the EU's AI Act coming into force. It came into force on August 2nd. This requires AI companies to mark AI-generated or edited content in a way that other systems can identify. I mean, notably other companies, including OpenAI, Meta, Google, Microsoft, have signed this code of conduct, so they will likely be introducing similar watermarks as well.
2: But this is the first we're hearing of this with Anthropic. You do expect the other companies to follow.
5: Yes, to be compliant with the EU AI Act, they'll probably likely have to do something similar. The only company that hasn't signed the code of conduct is SpaceX AI, which makes the AI chatbot Grok. So we'll probably be seeing a lot more of this. Anthropic's just the first to kind of lay out exactly how they're going to go about it.
2: So the supporters of the EU's AI Act said they wanted more protections from harm. They wanted greater guarantees of honesty and transparency. Do you have a sense yet? I understand this is very new, that they are satisfied by Anthropic's approach.
5: Yeah, I mean, the EU AI's transparency rules are just kind of built around that idea. Like, if something is AI written or AI altered, people should be able to find out. This is like worrying people as AI content gets harder to spot. It gets easier to pass off as human work. So it's a bit too early to see if people are satisfied by it until we get to see the results of it. But it seems like it is going to work on a lot of stuff. So I would imagine so.
6: Well, keep us posted. That's Beatrice Nolan. She covers artificial intelligence for Fortune magazine. Thank you so much.
5: Thank you.
6: It's Morning Edition from NPR News. I'm Michelle Martin.
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0: 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Oil prices are rising.
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0: For Marketplace in Los Angeles, I'm Nova Safo, and for Kimberly Adams, good morning. Diplomatic efforts between the U.S. and Iran appear stalled as the temporary ceasefire agreement expires today. Ship traffic in the Strait of Hormuz, which was already at a trickle, is now again essentially halted. And President Trump is telling Americans that higher gasoline prices are the cost for curbing Iran's nuclear ambitions. For more, Marketplace's Henry Epp joins me now live. Good morning, Henry.
2: Hey, Nova.
0: So what's actually happening in the Strait of Hormuz right now?
2: So according to the data from Kepler, just 5 ships passed through the strait on Saturday, none yesterday. That's compared to 31 passages the weekend before. CNBC reports traffic through the strait is now at its lowest level since May, but there's also reporting by Bloomberg, which indicates that a few million barrels a day is covertly getting through the strait. These are so-called dark ships with their transponders off that are ferrying oil through the passage and onto tankers in the Gulf of Oman on the other side. So while oil prices have risen lately, up about 5% in the past week, this workaround could be one of the reasons we're not seeing prices spike even higher.
0: Prices at the pump now are averaging about $4 a gallon. Give us some perspective on that, Henry. How much higher than usual?
2: It's a good bit higher than usual, about 29% higher than this time last year. And AAA says we're so far seeing the highest gas prices in August on record. Meanwhile, President Trump told a crowd at a rally in New York on Friday that Americans should get used to paying more for gas, that it's worth it to avoid Iran gaining a nuclear weapon. And also in that speech, Trump claimed that once the U.S. defeats Iran, he'll declare the Strait of Hormuz a territory of the United States. Iran's foreign minister, meanwhile, posted on Twitter that, quote, this strait will be opened and closed only under Iran's command.
0: Marketplace's Henry Epp, thank you. Let's do the numbers. Oil prices are rising this morning. Brent crude, the international benchmark, is up 0.9% above $89 per barrel. West Texas Intermediate, the U.S. standard, is up 0.1%, topping $83 per barrel. Dow, S&P, and NASDAQ futures are mixed, with the Dow future down 65 points. That's 0.1%.
1: 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And by VantageScore, the predictive credit score that helps lenders accurately assess an additional 33 million consumers using accurate alternative and trended data. 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
0: Tribal casinos are a $46 billion industry, almost 3 times the size of the casino revenues in Vegas and Reno. North American tribes rely on the money they make from gambling operations to pay for healthcare, education, and housing. But a key vacancy in Washington is adding uncertainty to their financing model. Savannah Peters, reporter with the Associated Press, has been watching this and joins me now. Hi, Savannah.
3: Hi, Nova.
0: So what's going on? What's happening in Washington?
3: So the National Indian Gaming Commission is this 3-person independent regulatory board, but its most important oversight tasks are vested in its chairperson, and the commission has been operating without a chairperson since January. And the experts I spoke to said the longer this commission isn't operating at full strength, the more that could hamper business growth and investment in tribal gambling.
0: And how does that play out on the ground in tribal lands and tribal casinos?
3: One big impact is that the commission's enforcement powers are really weakened when it doesn't have a chair. The NIGC says that its field staff are still keeping an eye on tribal casinos around the country, but without a chairperson in Washington, it really can't cite or fine tribes for any violations of federal gaming law that it might find. And then the other big impact is to management contracts. And these are business deals between tribes and outside casino operators that need the chairperson's signature. I spoke with the chairman of the Iowa Tribe of Oklahoma, which opened a new casino in April. But Chairman Jacob Keyes said a long-planned deal for the gambling giant Harrah's to take over day-to-day operations of that new property is on ice. And in the meantime, his small tribal government staff are having to manage the casino, which is this major burden that they didn't really plan for.
0: How worried are tribes about kind of the year ahead, let's say? Are they concerned about revenues getting affected?
3: Tribes are really concerned, and the area that concerns them the most is actually not related to those duties that are clearly defined in law, but related to the NIGC's chair's role as sort of an advocate for tribal gaming in Washington. Right now, tribal gaming is facing this new threat from prediction market platforms, which have really exploded in popularity since the 2024 election, including from tribal lands and in states where tribes have negotiated the exclusive right to offer gambling. Tribes say prediction markets in that way are violating federal Indian gaming law and their sovereignty. At least 8 have filed lawsuits to that effect. And past commissioners and staffers have told me that typically the chairperson of the National Indian Gaming Commission would be sounding the alarm about this in Washington and advocating for the interests of gaming tribes.
0: And what have we heard, if anything, from the Trump administration? Are they open to getting the commission back up and running?
3: Yeah, I reached out to the White House, and a spokesperson told me that the Trump administration values the National Indian Gaming Commission, but they didn't answer my question about whether or when it plans to nominate a new chair to lead the agency. Some tribal leaders I've spoken to have pointed out that the Trump administration has really strongly backed prediction markets. They say because of that, it's no coincidence that the administration doesn't seem eager to fill this vacancy. Others were more skeptical of that, and they point out that this leadership gap actually dates back to the Biden administration when the last Senate-confirmed chair termed out with no replacement on deck. So this could just be yet another example of something that's really important to tribes being sidelined in Washington.
0: Savannah Peters is Indigenous Affairs reporter for the Associated Press. Thank you for coming on our program.
3: Thanks, Nova.
0: And I'm Nova Safo with a Marketplace Morning Report. 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

0: between Russia and Ukraine, with at least 20 people killed and dozens more injured in air attacks from both sides. The fighting included the largest single-day Ukrainian attack on Russia to date. NPR's Charles Maines in Moscow reports Ukraine is bringing the war home to Russians.
1: Ukraine struck another warehouse of Russia's largest online retailer, a company called Wildberries, which is part of a wider campaign of interrupting business supply chains. Ukraine continues to strike oil facilities, which, by the way, has caused the return of gas shortages we saw earlier in the summer. Ukraine is going after defense-adjacent industries, you know, factories that produce parts or products that might in some way contribute or help fund the Russian military. And all of this has come with a growing number of civilian casualties.
0: 5 years into the conflict, the two countries appear locked in a war of attrition with no end in sight. As annual joint military exercises between the U.S. and South Korea begin this week, President Trump says he has instructed the Pentagon to substantially reduce future war games. NPR's Anthony Kuhn in Seoul reports the move suggests a concession and a possible attempt to restart diplomacy with North Korea.
2: President Trump said he was ordering the drills to be scaled back because of his good relationship with North Korean leader Kim Jong-un and North Korea's unthreatening attitude towards the U.S. while Trump has been president. He said that the drills are costly and send a hostile signal to Pyongyang. He also noted that South Korea had declined his request for help in military operations against Iran. South Korea's defense ministry said that 10 days of exercises with the U.S. military aimed at defending South Korea against threats from the North began as planned. Monday is a substitute day off after a Saturday holiday in South Korea, and there was no immediate comment from South Korea's government. Anthony Kuhn, NPR News, Seoul.
0: Newly confirmed U.S. Attorney General Todd Blanche refused to commit to remain independent from the White House. NPR's Jacqueline Diaz reports he was asked to make that pledge on NBC's Meet the Press.
3: After the scandal of Watergate, it was standard that the DOJ and the White House were kept completely separate, even though the president would nominate an attorney general. The DOJ handled its own affairs and prosecuted cases without input from the president. Blanche refused to pledge an independent DOJ when asked by Meet the Press host Kristen Welker.
4: No, I'm not going to pledge that, and no attorney general should ever pledge that.
3: Blanche's comments were made just days after a close confirmation vote. He replaced Pam Bondi, who Trump fired after Bondi was seen as having not moved fast enough to prosecute his opponents, including former FBI Director James Comey. Jacqueline Diaz, NPR News.
0: Blanche previously served as President Trump's personal attorney. You're listening to NPR. More than 120,000 homes and businesses in Hawaii are without power this morning due to the strong winds and heavy rains of what is now Tropical Storm Lala. The storm's winds and flooding damaged or destroyed dozens of homes as it passed near the islands. Bill Dorman with Hawaii Public Radio reports more than 2 feet of rain fell on the Hawaiian Islands.
5: All public schools in the state of Hawaii are closed today. So are government offices. Exceptions are emergency workers and those working crucial services, and they have a lot to do. Damage assessments are still coming in. The southern part of Hawaii Island was one of the hardest hit areas, with half a dozen local bridges destroyed or heavily damaged. Rock slides, mud slides, and flooding of saturated ground remain challenges across the islands. Hawaiian Electric says tens of thousands of residents around the state are still without power. Emergency crews restored electricity to thousands by Sunday night, but for so many, recovery is just beginning. For NPR News, I'm Bill Dorman in Honolulu.
0: Indiana public safety officials say at least 7 people have died during days of heavy rain and historic flooding in the state. Officials in Indianapolis say flooding from the White River peaked early yesterday before it began to recede. The National Weather Service has cautioned more storms were expected to pass through central and southern Indiana, as well as other parts of the Midwest, bringing with them heavy rain, flash flooding, and damaging winds. I'm Linda Kenyon, NPR News in Washington.
6: 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Since 1946, AU has supported the First Amendment right of freedom of religion. 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

0: It's Morning Edition from NPR News. I'm Sasha Pfeiffer.
1: And I'm Michelle Martin. Good morning. The USS Washington is on its way to the Middle East to relieve the USS Lincoln.
0: The Lincoln has been at the center of concerns over mental health issues, as well as lack of sufficient food and basic supplies, including soap. In a few minutes, we'll speak with Democratic Senator Mark Kelly, who's been in touch with relatives of sailors aboard the ship. But first, NPR has learned that supply chain issues haven't been limited to just this one carrier since the U.S. launched its war with Iran.
1: To hear more about this, we have reporter Steve Walsh with member station WHRO in Norfolk. Good morning, Steve.
2: Morning, Michelle.
1: So there have been reports about families highlighting problems on board the USS Lincoln. We've heard a lot of those stories from you. Democratic lawmakers are demanding answers. How is the Trump administration responding?
2: This has been a grueling deployment. USS Abraham Lincoln arrived in January before the war with Iran started, and sailors have been on the ship since the war began. The head of Central Command, Admiral Brad Cooper, wrapped up a tour of the region Saturday, which included a visit to USS Lincoln. He praised the sacrifice of the sailors. Cooper is quoted as saying, "History will record this deployment as one of the most operationally intense and consequential of the modern era." The administration has also been pushing back against reports from families who say the crews are under strain, including reports of sailors jumping overboard. Asked on Friday if the deployment had gone on too long, President Trump said, "No, not nearly long enough."
1: Steve, what have you heard from sailors and their families about these comments?
2: So not every sailor has the same reaction. I talked to the former acting head of Force Resiliency for the Navy, a Navy veteran. Andrea Goldstein was in charge when the Navy was dealing with the rash of suicides in 2022 and 2023. She says the changes the Navy made started with creating a healthy command climate on the ships.
3: It's not one comment. It's creating an ambient environment of disrespect.
2: Dismissing sailors' concerns can actually make their situation worse. She says sailors may not recognize the impact of their constant stress until months after their deployment finally is over.
1: So can you just tell us a bit more about what conditions are like on these Navy ships in the Middle East right now, recognizing that many Americans at this point in our history don't have a personal connection to military service? So tell us what you can about it.
2: Right. So the problems with logistics are not confined to USS Lincoln. Supply lines have been strained since the beginning of the war. I talked with Sam Howard, a former Navy captain who lives in Virginia Beach. His son was on one of the ships in the USS Tripoli Amphibious Ready Group, which carries sailors and Marines. His son told him they quickly ran low on hygiene products and other supplies. The crew returned to their home port in Japan in late July, but they still haven't received all of their mail and care packages. As a former captain, Howard says he understands how quickly fatigue can set in.
4: I asked him very specifically about watch rotation and not having any port visits. And the comment that he made was, you know, not knowing when you're going to get a break. It was really among the toughest things that he experienced.
1: And now the Abraham Lincoln has been out to sea for more than 260 days. Do we know when they will be back?
2: So USS George Washington is now on its way to relieve USS Lincoln with their 5,000 sailors. It's hard to pinpoint when the Washington will arrive. Normally, you would expect both carriers to remain in the region for a week or so. But a Navy official who wasn't authorized to speak publicly told me that there is no standard handoff period. So the Lincoln could leave rather quickly once USS Washington arrives in the region.
1: That's Steve Walsh with WHRO in Norfolk. Steve, thank you.
2: Thanks, Michelle.
0: Now let's talk more about the USS Lincoln with a lawmaker seeking answers from the Trump administration, Democratic Senator Mark Kelly of Arizona. He's a former Navy combat pilot and NASA astronaut who sits on the Senate Armed Services Committee. Good morning, Senator Kelly.
5: Good morning, Sasha.
0: We mentioned earlier in the show that you've been in touch with relatives of sailors aboard the USS Lincoln. What are you hearing from them?
5: Well, we're hearing that the conditions are not what they or any sailor should expect. And, you know, they deteriorated over a period of time because they've been at sea for a record amount of time. I spoke to a grandmother of a sailor aboard the USS Abraham Lincoln who said, you know, her grandson who, you know, was skinny when he joined the Navy now looks like he's lost 20 to 25 pounds and is struggling. And it's depressing. And it's a difficult, very difficult situation. And Sasha, I'd have to say, kind of the worst thing about this is just this, the dismissiveness of the situation, you know, not only from the president who said the deployment is not nearly long enough, but the Secretary of Defense, Pete Hegseth, who just claims there's no problem. I'd say Admiral Cooper, you know, when he said this is...
0: This is the head of CENTCOM, U.S. Central Command.
5: Yeah, the head of CENTCOM, when he said this is a consequential deployment. I think that's, you know, that's what you said in your reporting. Yeah, it's consequential in a lot of different ways. I mean, they got deployed to go to war without a strategic goal, without a plan, without a timeline. Now they're stuck and don't, you know, the administration can't figure a way out. And the consequence of this is just poor mental health and crew members jumping overboard.
0: The head of CENTCOM, who you just mentioned, Brad Cooper, the statement he issued over the weekend also described his visit as awe-inspiring. And he says that the Lincoln has, in his words, quote, the lowest number of cases related to mental health of the Navy's 11 aircraft carriers. Your thoughts on his comments?
5: Well, I haven't looked at the data, but when you have crew members jumping off because of the conditions, I mean, literally jumping off the ship to end their lives, that's a problem. And it needs to be investigated. So that's why, you know, myself and my colleagues are demanding an investigation. And, you know, you're misrepresenting an issue and you're ignoring an issue when you have crew members that are trying to end their lives because of what this deployment has been like for them.
0: You said you're calling for an investigation. What else do you want the Trump administration to do?
5: Well, we'd like to get a bipartisan delegation out to the ship to visit it. I did two deployments to the Persian Gulf myself. If I haven't had an opportunity to get out there, I've spent a lot of time aboard aircraft carriers. I think I could get a pretty good sense for, you know, how things are going. And we're going to continue to press this administration until our service members and their families get answers and get some accountability. This administration, on every issue, tries to avoid being accountable for their actions.
0: You just mentioned you've been deployed. As we said, you're a former Navy combat pilot. When you think about this deployment, which the Lincoln has been out there for nearly 9 months, how does it compare to your own deployments, and what concerns do you have about the people on that vessel?
5: Well, for Desert Storm, I think from the time we left to the time we got back was about 7 months. But we had port calls about a month and a half in. I think probably the longest, you know, we went was maybe, you know, 4 months without pulling into port. These guys are now approaching, I think they're over 200 days, and it's stressful. Being on an aircraft carrier is it's hard. It's not expected to be easy, but when there's no end in sight, you know, it's loud when the food is lousy and it sounds like it is, when you can't get your basic needs met, you're going to have, you know, a situation here it's going to be hard for these crew members. And this administration just does not want to address it.
0: Briefly, we mentioned the USS George Washington is being deployed to relieve the Lincoln. That means the U.S. will be without an aircraft carrier ready for deployment in the Pacific for some time. In your view, does that make a difference to national security?
5: Well, it's not unprecedented that I was in that battle group. It's stationed in Japan, Battle Group 5. We went to the Persian Gulf twice. Usually it's backfilled by a carrier from, you know, California. I don't know if that's the case here. It's not good for ours and our allies' national security in the Western Pacific not to have a carrier there. But I'm not sure what their plan is here. Usually this administration doesn't have a plan.
0: That is Democratic Senator Mark Kelly of Arizona. Thank you for coming on this morning.
5: Thank you.
0: Actress Hayden Panettiere, who starred in the TV series Heroes and Nashville, has died. Her father said she was a, quote, force of nature who brought immeasurable love and joy to all who knew her. He did not share details about her death. Panettiere started acting when she was very young. She booked her first commercial when she was just 11 months old. She went on to act in soap operas and got a big break in Remember the Titans. I spoke with Panettiere in May to talk about her memoir, This Is Me, A Reckoning. She told me she had desperately wanted both to fit in the industry and to have a normal childhood, and that's very difficult in Hollywood.
6: I wanted to have friends that were my age. I wanted to go to school like a normal kid. I wanted to play sports. And I did get to do a lot of those things, but my peers didn't look at me as one of them.
7: She said she would get praise as a child for crying on cue by thinking sad thoughts. At first, she imagined an animal she loved dying.
6: And then as I got older and older, I became number and number to that. And the thoughts and the places that I had to go in my head became darker and darker. And how could that not have an emotional impact over time on you?
7: Panettiere had a daughter in 2015 and talked publicly about having had postpartum depression. She also got addicted to alcohol and drugs. All of that became storylines for the part she played on Nashville, the fictional country music star Juliet Barnes.
6: And having to go to set every day and play that out as her, I stopped being able to tell where the character started and where I ended. Like, we were just mushed together.
7: Panettiere eventually lost custody of her daughter. I asked Panettiere how she felt watching her daughter grow up in private and easily make friends, things Panettiere had not been able to do when she was that age.
6: Honestly, I'm happy for her. It's not bittersweet. It's very, very uplifting to me.
7: Hayden Panettiere was 36. This is NPR News.

0: On the next Fresh Air, when you're dieting to lose weight, human evolution is often working against you. We'll talk about why with Daniel Lieberman, author of Fed Up and founder of Harvard's Department of Evolutionary Biology. He'll also talk about diets he's tested and the often contradictory information about what's healthy to eat and what's not. Join us.
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2: 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I'm Michelle Martin.
3: And I'm Sasha Pfeiffer. When Brandon Flowers was growing up, he fell in love with new wave music, The Cars, New Order, The Smiths, and he channeled those influences into his band, The Killers. With their debut album in 2004, they were a hit right from the start.

0: But Brandon Flowers had another influence in his life, a deeper one. It was his father's record collection filled with classic country music. He hasn't really tapped into that side of himself until now. His new solo album is called Thrasher. So it's just another day in paradise. Flowers isn't quite sure how his fans are going to react.
1: There's that famous Walt Whitman quote, "I am large, I contain multitudes." And that's the way that I described it to the fans, is that, you know, I'm larger now than I was 20 years ago when I started this band, and I was 21 years old, and I've just allowed room for these other influences. I would hate to just stick to one road.

0: It's a beautiful American tradition, country music and storytelling and this connection to people and to place. And I have those connections and I have these stories to tell, and I just thought this was just the perfect vehicle.
1: This album has been described as the most personal collection of songs you've ever written. There's a song on your album called One of Us that's really beautiful lyrics, especially for today when many people dwell on the negative. And this song talks about some of the simple joys that we take in life that we might not pay attention to if we're dwelling on the negative. I read that it's a tribute to a brother-in-law of yours who passed away suddenly several years ago. Assuming you're comfortable talking about that, how do you decide when something very personal in your life is material for your songs?
0: He married my sister when I was 6 years old, so he's been my brother my whole life. And there's this grief that you see my sister carrying, and you want to pay tribute to it. You know, my job is to reflect things, and I tend to look for the beauty in things. I think I got that from my mom. And it really comes through on a song like One of Us.

0: normal.
1: It's just, you know, you feel a sense of responsibility when you do it, but when I always come out on the other side grateful that I did, and it brought me closer to my sister, and so it's always a great exercise.

0: You have another song called Miss America that the lyrics are somewhat harrowing.
1: Yeah, that one's about another sister. We moved from Las Vegas to a rural town in Utah in 1989. And I was just 8 years old, but she would have been about 22 at the time, and she had three little girls already. And she was in a really scary relationship, highly abusive. And, you know, I had seen it firsthand, and I had heard stories, and, you know, he was someone that I was scared of. And so I like to think of Payson, Utah as this amazing refuge that was just far enough away for her to escape. There was just enough miles that separated it from Las Vegas that she could leave. And so many women don't have that opportunity.

0: America. Did you feel like you needed her blessing to write that one?
1: I definitely wanted her to give her seal of approval before we recorded it. So it was definitely, there was a process of showing it to her, yeah.
0: I read that you've said, and this is a quote, "I used to think my experiences weren't interesting enough. It took a lot of living for me to recognize that my story was never just my own. Other people have felt these things." Tell me more about what you meant by that.
1: Well, there's that great Scorsese quote, the most personal is the most creative. And I think when you're young and you're, you know, you want to be an artist or you want to be creative, you tend to look outside and not inside. I wanted to make grand gestures and use flowery language. And just slowly but surely as I get older, I realize that my language is beautiful and that I can speak about things in my own life. And I attribute people like, you know, Bruce Springsteen and Tom Petty to opening that door for me to be able to write about what I would actually know about.
0: Is this an album you think you could have recorded as a younger man, or did you need to age a bit before you could sing this kind of music?
1: Yeah, absolutely had to do it later on in life. I didn't have the chops to do it when we first started. I didn't know what I was doing. But it's taken a lot of hours and a lot of determination to get to this point.
2: And I stole away on that three lane headed south.
0: Going back about your dad and his love of country western and his influence on this, what has your dad said about this album?
1: He loves it. He thinks it's going to take off. My dad's 82 years old. He's going to be 82 in November. And I think he's secretly been waiting for me to make this record all along. He just said, finally.
0: That's Brandon Flowers. His new solo album is called Thrasher. Brandon Flowers, thank you so much for the time.
1: Oh, thank you.
2: So hold me in your arms. I think I'm going under. Take your time with my heart.
0: This is NPR News.
3: Unexpected absences are costly for employers. Now a startup is tackling the problem with an app that helps workers with transportation and childcare emergencies.
4: Having that app and having our employees make it to work has been crazy beneficial for us.
3: I'm Rob Schmitz, the app that's serving as a safety net. 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

0: Live from NPR News in Washington, I'm Dave Mattingly. President Trump says he believes vandalism is responsible for large patches of dead grass near the World War II Memorial on the National Mall in Washington. NPR's Marie Andrusovich says it's the same area where a stage was put up and crowds gathered for the July 4th celebration.
1: The stretch of lawn in question was the site of Trump's Independence Day celebration. The president posted a photo of the now brown and patchy turf on social media, saying, "Look what vandals did to the grass connecting the vandalized World War II monument and the vandalized reflecting pool." An arrest was made last Friday after a woman sprayed graffiti on the World War II monument. She claimed responsibility for the vandalism on social media. But charges were dismissed against a former Olympian accused of damaging the reflecting pool after poor construction was determined to be the cause. Trump criticized his longtime ally Jeanine Pirro for her decision to drop the charges. Marie Andrusovich, NPR News, Washington.
0: President Trump's 15-point peace plan for Gaza is a major focus in Jerusalem today. That's where the president's Middle East negotiator and son-in-law, Jared Kushner, is meeting with Israeli Prime Minister Benjamin Netanyahu. The plan is supported by Hamas, but it's been rejected by the Israeli leader. This is NPR News from Washington. Russia's defense ministry says its forces intercepted more than 800 Ukrainian drones launched at the country yesterday in one of the largest aerial assaults of the war. At least six people were killed. Moscow's mayor says nearly three-quarters of those Ukrainian drones were aimed at the Russian capital. In Wisconsin, hundreds of people gathered in Milwaukee yesterday for the annual Ukrainian festival. As Chuck Kornbach reports, the event raises money to help Ukrainian soldiers wounded in the ongoing war with Russia.
2: A church choir sang Ukrainian folk songs as hundreds of people gathered to help the group Wisconsin Ukrainians raise money. The nonprofit helps pay for medical treatment in the U.S. for severely wounded Ukrainian soldiers. Group President Halina Salapata says she's encouraged by a massive weekend drone attack launched against Russia as part of a more comprehensive military campaign.
3: I remember 2 years ago I didn't see light in the end of the tunnel. Now I do see the light because I see that Ukraine is capable.
2: Others at the festival say they're also happy their home country is being more militarily aggressive against Russia. For NPR News, I'm Chuck Kornbach in Milwaukee.
0: Some of the nation's largest retailers report their latest earnings numbers this week. They include Home Depot, Lowe's, Target, and Walmart. I'm Dave Mattingly in Washington.

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1: It's Morning Edition from NPR News. I'm Sasha Pfeiffer.
2: And I'm Michelle Martin. Good morning. Wildfires are burning across several western states, and those states prepared for fires differently. Some struggle to pass rules recommended by safety experts. NPR's Lauren Sommer has this report.
3: When the Old Trails fire started in Spokane, Dave Cocott got a warning to be ready to evacuate. He started packing up family keepsakes. Then he got an alert that a second wildfire was headed his way.
4: That's amazing to be threatened by not just one, but two fires. Really scary.
3: But Cocott wasn't actually surprised.
4: My first thought of these fires, like, here we go again.
3: Cocott has spent his career thinking about wildfires. For most of it, he was a fire protection engineer at the Spokane Fire Department. So he'd prepared his home for fires. The house has fire-resistant siding, not wood, and he cleared the flammable plants around it.
4: You kind of think, like, I don't know how the house would go through a fire, but I think ours would have done fine.
3: Studies show that houses that take those steps, manage vegetation, and use fire-resistant materials are more likely to survive wildfires. That's because houses get inundated with tiny burning embers, which is the main way they ignite. Cocott took those steps voluntarily, but he's been pushing for Washington to adopt them statewide. And state regulators were set to do that.
5: I now call to order this hearing regarding proposed changes to...
3: At a hearing in 2024, regulators got public feedback on the new wildfire rules. They released maps showing which parts of Washington are at risk of wildfires. Houses built in those areas would have to use fire-resistant materials like on the roof and siding. They'd also have to create defensible space, like keeping tree branches 10 feet away from a house. That last part raised some pushback at the hearing, like from Eric Seibel of the Tahoma Audubon Society, a wildlife conservation group.
6: I'm concerned that trees, which are our best defense against climate change, will be destroyed en masse if the provisions of the code pass.
3: State legislators stepped in and ordered regulators to redo the wildfire rules. Angie Lane is with Washington's Department of Natural Resources. She says by December, they plan to have new wildfire maps that more accurately show the areas at risk.
7: It's trying to make sure that people are smart building in those areas.
3: But there won't be rules requiring homeowners to manage their trees and vegetation because state legislators got rid of that. Washington isn't alone. Last year, Oregon lawmakers repealed their state's wildfire building codes and vegetation rules after public pushback. Ryan Mahandy is with Headwaters Economics, a wildfire and land use think tank. She says wildfire laws are a patchwork across the western U.S.
8: While many states face the same risk, what we're increasingly seeing is many different interpretations of how to reduce that risk. It is literally all over the map.
3: California has had building codes for wildfire-prone areas for almost 20 years. Colorado and Utah recently passed similar rules. But Idaho, Arizona, and Wyoming don't have them. Handy says some of the public pushback is over concerns about home insurance.
8: If you publish a map that shows my wildfire risk, am I suddenly going to be in the crosshairs of the insurance industry? Insurers have their own proprietary maps that are quite sophisticated.
3: In other words, insurance companies are way ahead of states in evaluating risk. And that risk is getting worse because hotter temperatures are priming the landscape to burn. Back in Spokane, Dave Cocott's house is okay. The fires didn't reach him. He says the damage in his community should be a wake-up call for Washington.
4: Fires are changing. These types of fires are changing. They're becoming much larger fires.
3: And he says that means states need to do more to prepare. Lauren Sommer, NPR News.
1: The drug Tadalafil, known by its brand name Cialis, is taken by millions of men for erectile dysfunction. Now there's a movement to repurpose the medication to help people live longer. NPR's Will Stone reports.
9: About a year ago, Christy Swicky made a change to her daily wellness routine. She added a low dose of Tadalafil.
10: It seemed very harmless. If anything, it's going to help blood flow, and that can be beneficial to our brain and our heart.
9: It's true that tadalafil does improve blood flow throughout the body, though in general, those taking it are only concerned about one region. And Swicky says she definitely gets questions.
10: They're mostly just like, wait, what? You're a woman. What are you doing?
9: Swicky has a PhD in molecular oncology. She's built a following on social media around longevity. Her decision to take a drug intended for erectile dysfunction goes back to her own family history of heart disease.
10: That was my main focus of like, well, maybe this is a low-hanging fruit, something that I can do to prevent that.
9: In fact, high-profile figures in wellness and biohacking are increasingly talking up tadalafil as a longevity drug. Swicky herself promotes it for an online clinic called Ageless RX. Dr. Janelle Decker is the medical director there.
11: I do feel like the observational studies out there are strong enough to warrant offering it as a longevity medication to both men and women.
9: This is a big reason drugs like tadalafil are getting more attention. In recent years, research has shown that men who take these medications seem to fare better in a variety of ways. Cardiologist Robert Kloner is at Huntington Medical Research Institutes and the University of Southern California. A study of his looked at more than 8,000 men who took it for erectile dysfunction. They had a 55% lower rate of cardiovascular-related death and a 44% lower rate of death overall during the study period of about 3 years.
12: This to us is a very interesting signal.
9: In other words, he says, it's showing an association, not causation.
12: None of these drugs are FDA approved for longevity or for reducing major adverse cardiovascular events. Having said that, so many of these studies have all been consistent.
9: Some have found a decreased risk of dementia and Alzheimer's when taking these drugs. Tadalafil works by preventing the breakdown of a signaling molecule. This helps smooth muscle cells relax, blood vessels dilate, blood flow increases. It's already approved to treat a form of high blood pressure affecting arteries in the lungs and is similar to Viagra, which was originally developed as a cardiovascular drug. In fact, earlier this summer, Kloner was part of an expert group known as the Princeton Consensus Panel that concluded it may be appropriate to use low-dose tadalafil for some men at increased risk of cardiovascular disease.
12: It's not something that cardiologists are routinely recommending, but these drugs in general are very safe.
9: He acknowledges, though, they're not as well studied in women. Some experts, including Dr. Steven Nissen, are troubled this is catching on without high-quality data in humans. Nissen is chief academic officer of the Cleveland Clinic Heart, Vascular, and Thoracic Institute.
13: Absence of evidence of harm doesn't mean there isn't harm. In the absence of randomized controlled trial data, it's pretty hard to justify.
9: Human trials are something Dr. Kloner at USC wants to do.
12: The problem with that is trying to find funding for it.
9: He says pharmaceutical companies aren't incentivized to do these studies because generic versions are already available. So for now, patients and doctors need to decide for themselves if a drug intended for the bedroom should also be used to try to extend life. Will Stone, NPR News.
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0: Law enforcement is adding AI to its work, say for dispatch assistance and for surveillance. Too much, too fast? We'll ask next time here and now.
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2: Good morning, I'm Sasha Pfeiffer. The Panathenaic Stadium in Athens has hosted some of the most elite athletes in the world. Now it's getting some scrubs. 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So the stadium that hosted the first modern Olympics is getting a much-needed wash. Workers are using low-pressure cleaners to preserve the marble underneath. When they're done, maybe throw your gum in the trash. It's Morning Edition.
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2: 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I'm Sasha Pfeiffer.
4: And I'm Michelle Martin. President Trump's One Big Beautiful Bill Act is expected to dramatically cut money for Medicaid, which pays for medical care for low-income and disabled Americans. Cuts to the program could reach nearly $1 trillion over a decade. That has alarmed rural hospitals and doctors because many of their patients depend on the program. In response to those concerns, Congress added $50 billion to the bill to shore up rural health infrastructure. Iowa Public Radio's Natalie Krebs reports on how health officials are trying to figure out how to make the best use of that money.
5: The money that Congress added to Trump's massive tax and spending bill is called the Rural Health Transformation Program. And Mahaska Health in Oskaloosa, Iowa has already received more than $3 million that will be used for a new PET scanner to detect cancer. CEO Kevin Durandi steps into a suite of empty offices filled with various cardboard boxes, storage bins, and office furniture.
6: So this will all be gutted, and the PET CT will be housed over here.
5: Durandi says the grant funding will allow the hospital to replace a scanner on a mobile truck years ahead of schedule, and Mahaska Health will be able to do more than twice as many scans as it now conducts.
7: To have an in-house PET CT where we can scan patients 5 days a week is significant to reduce the diagnosis to treatment times.
5: Iowa health officials say in addition to investing money in rural cancer care, they also plan to use the federal dollars for telehealth infrastructure and mobile care units, among other things. The state hopes to draw down a total of $1 billion from the Rural Health Transformation Program over 5 years. It's received $209 million in this first year. Larry Johnson is the principal deputy director at the Iowa Department of Health and Human Services. He says the state wants to spend the money quickly.
8: Because if you don't spend the money on the projects that you tell the federal government you're going to, they're going to claw the money back. So we actually are hoping, we're organized enough to get it done, that we hope to take money from states that aren't able to do what we are.
5: Iowa officials say they see the Rural Health Fund as a separate investment, regardless of what happens with Medicaid. But most healthcare workers in rural communities are looking at the new funds in the context of the looming cuts to Medicaid, says Timothy McBride, a public health professor at Washington University in St. Louis.
9: It's like, yes, I mean, certainly an unequivocally good thing for rural to get this $50 billion relative to not having it, but the net effect of all this is going to be negative.
5: According to the nonpartisan health policy think tank KFF, even if Iowa gets $1 billion from the Rural Health Fund, the Medicaid loss for rural health care facilities in the state will total nearly $4 billion over a 10-year span. Iowa Hospital Association President Chris Mitchell says that's a huge concern for rural hospitals.
10: As soon as the rural health transformation dollars go away, then the Medicaid cuts start to come into place, and that's not a temporary proposition. That is ongoing.
5: In Western Iowa, Brett Altman, the CEO of Cass Health, agrees. He says while his hospital will also get nearly $3 million for a PET scanner, that money from the Rural Health Fund won't come close to making up for the reduction in Medicaid funding he's anticipating.
11: When you break it down to the ridiculous, we know that more than half that money isn't going to hospitals.
5: Still, Altman and others say they have to try to get what they can, since rural hospitals face such an uncertain financial situation. For NPR.

0: It's Morning Edition from NPR News. I'm Michelle Martin.
1: And I'm Sasha Pfeiffer. President Trump says he wants the U.S. to scale back military cooperation with one of its allies, South Korea. He posted this online within hours of the planned start of joint exercises between the two countries. Trump's comments may be an olive branch to North Korea in the hopes of restarting diplomacy with North Korea that began and then stalled in Trump's first term. NPR's Anthony Kuhn reports from Seoul.
2: In a social media post, President Trump said that joint drills with South Korea are costly and send a hostile message to North Korea. He added that he has a good relationship with the North's leader, Kim Jong-un, and he expressed disappointment that South Korea had declined to help the U.S. with operations against Iran. South Korea's presidential office said it hopes that friendly relations between Trump and Kim will lead to meaningful dialogue between their two countries. But Trump's orders came as a shock to people waking up in Seoul.
3: I was really surprised that it came at this stage, which is right on the day of the start of the exercise.
2: Chon Inbom is a retired South Korean Army lieutenant general. He says such concessions to North Korea will be taken not as a goodwill gesture, but as a sign of weakness.
3: If you want to talk to the North Koreans and have them come to the table, all you have to do is say, okay, we give up and we acknowledge that you are a nuclear weapon state. And they'll come to the table and they will want many things.
2: President Trump also scaled back military drills in 2018. He held three summits with Kim Jong-un, but they failed to reach a deal, and the talks fell apart in 2019. Chon Inbom notes that Trump's move is likely to be welcomed by the progressive administration of South Korean President Lee Jae-myung. Lee wants to engage with North Korea, but so far Pyongyang has rejected Lee's conciliatory words and gestures. President Trump, meanwhile, has continued to speak favorably about Kim Jong-un. Returning from a summit in China in May, he told reporters aboard Air Force One that there had been no recent progress in reviving stalled diplomacy with Kim.
4: But I have a good relationship with him. He's been respectful of our country.
2: The Trump administration's 2026 National Defense Strategy says North Korea poses a nuclear threat to the U.S. homeland, as well as to allies South Korea and Japan. General Chon Inbom says Trump's message could have an impact on the debate in South Korea on whether to continue to rely on the U.S. for defense against North Korea's nuclear weapons or whether to develop their own deterrent.
3: Your traditional allies and greatest supporters of the alliance, they will naturally want their own capability to have nuclear weapons.
2: South Korea's defense ministry says that 10 days of joint U.S.-South Korean military drills began as planned. Anthony Kuhn, NPR News, Seoul.
0: It's been more than a year since Texas created its newest city, Starbase. People who work for Elon Musk's SpaceX live there. SpaceX's headquarters, launch site, and rockets are there, too. Now Starbase is looking to expand its boundaries and annex more than 7,000 acres of surrounding land. Reynaldo Leaños Jr. reports.
5: It's a scorching August afternoon in South Texas, and Becca Hinojosa, the co-founder of the South Texas Environmental Justice Network, blasts the AC in her car.
6: We're driving along Highway 4, headed towards Boca Chica Beach.
5: As Hinojosa drives, large 18-wheelers and silver Cybertrucks zoom by her on the opposite side of the highway.
6: This road is always under construction. SpaceX is rapidly colonizing and changing the entire landscape of Boca Chica.
5: And very soon, the city of Starbase and Elon Musk's SpaceX could change this area by the Gulf of Mexico even more. In 2025, Starbase was created around SpaceX as a way for the company to grow its workforce and expand launches. Elon Musk established the complex with the goal of sending humans back to the moon and eventually to Mars. The city is now looking to annex land from private property owners and state land, and Starbase already controls the beach and road access during launches. According to documents that the city sent to impacted landowners, Starbase says they want this annexation in order to provide more efficient coordination with agencies like U.S. Customs and Border Protection and the Texas Department of Public Safety. Hinojosa is headed to a landowner's property that Starbase wants.
6: We're on beautiful, pristine land owned by a property owner who doesn't want to get sucked up into Elon Musk's city of Starbase.
5: Hinojosa has been in touch with several landowners, like 56-year-old Barbara Buckner. Her grandmother was a Holocaust survivor who fled Poland, settled in Chicago, and purchased less than an acre in South Texas.
7: You have people that they're trying to build a future for themselves, in this case, trying to build a retirement for themselves, and getting basically run over by a big corporation.
5: Buckner is opposed to annexation. She wonders, who is Starbase's priority? Residents or SpaceX? Currently, the mayor and one of the two city commissioners work for SpaceX.
7: I mean, how can you be supporting residents when you work for SpaceX?
5: The mayor didn't respond to several requests for an interview. Hinojosa fears environmental damage. In 2024, the Environmental Protection Agency found that SpaceX had violated the Clean Water Act after tens of thousands of gallons of industrial wastewater were discharged into surrounding areas. And Hinojosa says that kind of damage could come with more rocket launches.
6: I've come out here several times after a SpaceX launch to document all of the debris. I have photos of metal shrapnel blown up into this area that we're on.
5: SpaceX did not respond to questions about the environmental impact of rocket launches. Sofia Benavides is the Cameron County Commissioner of Precinct 1. That's where Starbase is.
8: The law allows them to do so, so there's nothing that we can do to stop it.
5: Starbase has until August 18 to hear back from impacted landowners to see if the city has the necessary signatures needed to go through with the annexation. Then they will hold two public hearings. And in September, city officials will vote on whether to annex or not.
6: They call it Starbase. You pull the curtain back. It's the SpaceX annexation. SpaceX threatens the Rio Grande Valley, and that's why we'll continue to resist.
5: Hinojosa's organization is looking into possible legal action to prevent the annexation. For NPR News, I'm Reynaldo Leaños Jr. in Starbase, Texas.
9: It's Morning Edition from NPR News. I'm Sasha Pfeiffer.
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1: Live from NPR News in Washington, I'm Linda Kenyon.

0: which included a visit to the USS Lincoln. He praised the sacrifice of the sailors. He also acknowledged mental health challenges aboard the USS Lincoln, but added it has among the lowest number of cases within the Navy's 11 active aircraft carriers. U.S. Envoy Jared Kushner is in Israel pushing for progress on a post-war plan for Gaza. Kushner held a rare meeting in Egypt Sunday with leaders of Hamas. NPR's Daniel Estrin has more from Tel Aviv.
1: An official briefed on the meeting, speaking anonymously to offer details, said the U.S. wants Hamas to start disarming and hand over control of Gaza to a new Palestinian committee. Hamas says it accepts those terms. But Prime Minister Benjamin Netanyahu opposes Israel withdrawing from Gaza until Hamas completely disarms. There's been no real progress on a post-war transition since major military operations ended in Gaza 10 months ago, and Netanyahu is wary of making public concessions on Gaza with Israeli elections just 10 weeks away. The official said the U.S. is hoping Israel will approve a new Palestinian police force and international stabilization force entering Gaza. Daniel Estrin, NPR News, Tel Aviv.
0: Indiana public safety officials say at least 7 people have died during days of heavy rain and historic flooding in the state, Samantha Horton reports.
2: Records show Indianapolis had more than 20 feet of muddy water in some areas when it crested in parts of the White River that flows through the city. Sunday, city officials started to put away floodgates, and people were out on the trails that had been closed off the day before. Marion County Emergency Management Director Jacob Spence says some people with homes along the river will need to wait before it is safe to return.
3: It may be about Tuesday as the earliest that the water gets far enough away and back towards the riverbanks that a majority of those homes will be safely accessible.
2: As recovery efforts are underway, businesses and nonprofits have jumped in with supplies for basic needs and a relief fund to support people impacted. For NPR, I'm Samantha Horton in Indianapolis.
0: You're listening to NPR. Presidential candidates in Brazil rallied supporters on the first official day of campaigning before its October 4th primary. The two top candidates are almost a repeat of the divisive election of 4 years ago, except the challenger this time is the son of Brazil's far-right party leader, currently under house detention. NPR's Carrie Kahn reports.
4: Flavio Bolsonaro greeted supporters along Copacabana's iconic beach. With total humility, I accept the mission. President Bolsonaro passed to me, he said, referring to his father, the former far-right president convicted of plotting a coup to overturn his electoral loss 4 years ago. The younger Bolsonaro pledges to crack down on crime, a top issue for voters. Leftist President Luiz Inácio Lula da Silva campaigned in his stronghold of Sao Paulo state. The 80-year-old touted his standing up to President Trump's harsh rhetoric and high tariffs. Carrie Kahn, NPR News, Rio de Janeiro.
0: A court in Maryland has struck down the state's tax on digital advertising, saying it violates the Federal Internet Tax Freedom Act and parts of the U.S. Constitution. The court also ordered the state to repay digital ad tax money collected from companies like Apple and Google. Maryland introduced the tax in 2021 to fund education and expected to raise $250 million annually. The law targeted large companies with global revenues over $100 million. I'm Linda Kenyon, NPR News in Washington.
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0: 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That's Jesse J in your ears with You're Making Me High. Ali Starr with I Can't Go. Sahara Club featuring Michael Langston with that classic Lot of Love. And before that, Blue Skies and Daybreak from the Sunwriter album, The Beauty of Jazz. Jay Logan in your ears Monday through Friday. Yes, our start. Welcome to Coffee and Tea on this Monday morning, August 17th, 2026. 78 degrees right now in the Tennessee Valley. It's 7:25. If you're just getting here, good morning to you. Thank you for joining me on today. New Music Monday. Lots of music on the way. NPR News, weather, and what's happening in our area. I'm Joy, your host of Coffee and Tea. Glad to be right here with you on this Monday morning. Lots of music and information on the way, so stay connected to 90.9 FM WJAB, wherever you are in the Tennessee Valley and around the globe. 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

0: 90.9 WJAB, Stanley Cooper in your ears with the title track to that bad album titled Strum Funky. 7:32, coffee and tea and full throttle on this Monday morning. If you're just getting here, welcome back from the weekend. You're inside coffee and tea right here on your smooth jazz and cool vocal station, coming to you live from the beautiful campus of Alabama A&M University. Got some tunes on the way. Tunes Woodall, to be exact. Tony Travellini, Chris Marsh, and more. We are under a heat advisory until 7 p.m. today. Yes, it's been hot, so just be mindful of that. The heat continues, so yes. There is a 30% chance of showers and thunderstorms, mainly between 2 p.m. and 5 p.m. today. Otherwise, sunny and hot with that high near 99 and a heat index values as high as 111. Tonight, a 40% chance of showers and thunderstorms, mainly before 10 p.m. Tonight, mostly cloudy and gradually becoming mostly clear with a low near 75 degrees. Currently, it is 78 degrees right now in the Tennessee Valley, and WJAB and Huntsville Utilities have these tips to reduce your electricity use and keep summer power bills down in this extreme heat. Run washer and dryers and dishwashers after sunset. Replace HVAC air filters regularly. Close blinds and curtains on the sunny side of the home during the day. So for more information like that, 256-535-1200. Keep it locked right here where you got it on 90.9 FM. 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

0: That's Alexandra Jackson from the Legacy and Alchemy album. Turns Your Heart Around. Nice one right there. And before that, music by Tony Travellini with Give a Little Love. It's 7:44. Welcome to Coffee and Tea on this Monday, August 17th. Lots of music on the way. What's happening in our area? So you're locked into the right place. 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FMBC will have its next career mentoring networking seminar on today, Monday, August 17th at 1 p.m. to 3 p.m. The guest speaker is Tawana Townsend, an AI governance professional and ethical AI researcher. The location is 3509 Blue Spring Road. 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It's 7:45, 80 degrees in the Tennessee Valley. Be mindful of a heat advisory that's in effect until 7 p.m. We're powered by you and Alabama A&M University. 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
1: 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Seminars are every first and third Monday of each month, 1 p.m. to 3 p.m. The location is 3509 Blue Spring Road. 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

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That souls up the new groove with Gold Medal Kid Panama Reed from the album titled The New Groove. Stick Bones with Monday Madness. Before that, from the Olympic Soul album. And North Tunes Woodall for the Love of Money. That old school jam jam right there. 7:58 National Public Radio News on the way. 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Right now, 7:59, 81 degrees in the Tennessee Valley. Be mindful of a heat advisory in effect until 7 p.m. today. 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
1: Live from NPR News in Washington, I'm Linda Kenyon. The deadline to establish peace talks between the U.S. and Iran expired today, with no negotiations planned and the status of the Strait of Hormuz still in dispute. NPR's Jane Arraf has more.
2: The U.S. and Iran signed a memorandum of understanding in June that called for reaching a final agreement in 60 days. There have been mediation attempts by other countries, but no U.S.-Iranian negotiations since then. Iran says the U.S. isn't serious about negotiating. President Trump has threatened new sanctions against Iran over their restrictions on the Strait of Hormuz. While the June agreement called for the U.S. to begin removing its naval blockade and Iran to allow transit through the key waterway within 30 days, neither of those

0: countries is now saying that Israel is the one to blame for obstructing peace efforts. Those group of countries include the ceasefire mediators themselves, Qatar and Egypt. So Kushner is now in Israel. He's meeting Netanyahu to discuss his objections to the plan.
1: It's been 10 months since the ceasefire was declared. Wildfire activity is still high across several states in the western U.S. NPR's Lauren Sommer reports some of those states have struggled to pass rules that can help protect communities.
2: As wildfires have become increasingly destructive, researchers have learned how some houses are more likely to survive. It helps when buildings are made with fire-resistant construction materials. It also helps when the flammable vegetation is cleared away from them. California has long-standing rules requiring homeowners to take those steps in areas at risk. But Washington and Oregon have backtracked on efforts to pass the same rules after public pushback. And some western states don't have any statewide rules. Wildfire experts say that patchwork of regulations leaves many places vulnerable. Lauren Sommer, NPR News.
1: Hurricane Lala has weakened to a tropical storm after raking Hawaii without making landfall. Rainfall approached 3 feet in some places, turning rivers into raging torrents and threatening mudslides. Tropical storm conditions spread to Maui, Oahu, and Kauai. 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Vigils are being held around the UK for Jason Arde, a black British professor found dead after resigning from Cambridge University. Arde denied accusations of plagiarism and lying about his personal achievements. Here's NPR's Fatima Al-Kassab.
3: The head of Cambridge University, Lord Chris Smith, said while accusations of plagiarism should be rigorously investigated, there had been a racist feeding frenzy over Jason Arde. In Cambridge, hundreds gathered at a vigil for the professor. One of his students, Shanaz Khan, addressed the crowd.
4: Today we hear his words, hold his loved ones in our prayers, and promise to seek justice to what was done to him.
3: Tens of thousands of people, including politicians and public figures, have signed a petition calling for a government inquiry into how Arde was treated by the press, describing the coverage as, quote, relentless harassment and a witch hunt. Fatima Al-Kassab, NPR News, London.
1: The BBC is asking a U.S. court for help in getting documents and testimony from members of President Trump's family in connection with the president's $10 billion defamation lawsuit against the British broadcaster. Lawyers say Ivanka Trump and her husband Jared Kushner and Donald Trump Jr. likely have records relevant to the president's claims against the BBC. The broadcaster says it asked the president to accept the subpoenas on his daughter and son-in-law's behalf or to direct the Secret Service to allow the subpoenas to be served. He refused. I'm Linda Kenyon, NPR News, in Washington.
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There's so many things happening in the world today. It's almost scary to look at the news because we know that something tragic is happening. We are the people of the world, and we need to have more patience, more kindness, more love for one.

0: 90.9 WJAB. That's Jimmy Summers in your ears. But what am I gonna do? That's that remix DJ Spinna from the Sunset Collective. Theresa Grayson with Atmosphere from the World Blue album. And Sheila Moore Piper with Show Love. One of my new favorites right there. New music right here in the studios of 90.9. WJAB. It's New Music Monday. New music is on the way, and I will be showcasing that to come. Lots of new smooth jazz favorites on the way. Welcome to hour number two of Coffee and Tea, right here on your smooth jazz and cool vocal station. It's 819, 82 degrees right now in the Tennessee Valley. Yes, there is a heat advisory in effect. These conditions are expected to last until 7 p.m. So be mindful of that as you prepare to leave the house, or if you're out there, yeah, hydrate, sunscreen, all of that good stuff. Yeah. I'm Joy, your host of Coffee and Tea. Glad to be with you on this Monday morning. Got some Out There Renee Kenny Rocket on the way. Rhythm of Love. Can't wait to play that. Yeah. So I hope you enjoy. Keep it locked right there where you got it. 81 degrees at 820. Let me not forget, the Pride of Lincoln Lodge, number 817, will have a fish fry fundraiser Saturday, August 22nd from 11 a.m. to 4 p.m. It will be at the Dr. Richard Showers Rec Center, 4600 Blue Spring Road. All proceeds will go to the Lodge's scholarship program and Lakewood Elementary School's Young Boys Read Book Club. Young Boys Read Book Club. Anton Kennedy has more details at 256-585-4305. 256-585-4305. Keep it right here on 90.9 WJAB.
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0: That's Myron Foster Child Foster with Latin Dance from the album The Way I Hear It, 90.9 FM WJAB. Before that, Althea Renee featuring Ryan Lavalette with El Fuego from the Conspiracy Theory album. Got that Kenny Rocket on the way along with Demetrius Neighbors. The time is 8:31, 82 degrees still holding in the Tennessee Valley. Be mindful of the high today near 99 and that heat index values as high as 111. Keep it locked right here on 90.9 WJAB.
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0: That's Theresa Grayson in your ears from the album Live to Love, doing that tonight. Best You Ever Had. Before that, Demetrius Neighbors with Chosen, his latest release, and also Kenny Rocket, Rhythm of Love, his latest to date. It's 844, 83 degrees right now in the Tennessee Valley. Welcome to hour number two of Coffee and Tea. If you're just getting here on this Monday morning, there is a 30% chance of showers and thunderstorms, mainly between 2 p.m. and 4 p.m. today. It will be sunny and hot with that high near 97 and a heat index values as high as 109. A heat advisory in effect now until 7 p.m. So all of that be mindful of. 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Like us. We'll love you back. 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

90.9 WJAB, Yellow Jackets, Guarded Optimism from the Coherence album, taking us up to National Public Radio News. Harami featuring Sonic Wonder with Taken Off from the Out There album started off that set. Keep it right here where you got it. Hour number two. It's over. Got one more hour. I'll be with you until 10 a.m. on this Monday morning. So get your update from NPR and join me for the final hour of Coffee and Tea right here on your smooth jazz and cool vocal station, WJAB, 84 degrees at 8:59.

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1: Live from NPR News in Washington, I'm Linda Kenyon. The USS George Washington is heading to the Middle East to replace the USS Abraham Lincoln, which has been at sea for more than 8 months. The Lincoln has been at the center of concerns over mental health issues, as well as lack of fresh food and supplies. Reporter Steve Walsh with member station WHRO says the transition could still take some time.
2: USS George Washington is now on its way to relieve USS Lincoln with their 5,000 sailors. It's hard to pinpoint when the Washington will arrive. Normally, you would expect both carriers to remain in the region for a week or so, but a Navy official who wasn't authorized to speak publicly told me that there is no standard handoff period, so the Lincoln could leave rather quickly once USS Washington arrives in the region.
1: The U.S. Supreme Court has rebuffed President Trump for a second time, declining to hear his appeal of a $5 million verdict in favor of E. Jean Carroll. A jury had found Trump liable for sexually abusing and defaming the former magazine columnist. Opening statements are scheduled to begin in Las Vegas today in the trial of the man accused of playing a key role in the 1996 murder of rap artist Tupac Shakur. Steve Futterman reports.
3: Prosecutors will accuse Dwayne Davis, a former powerful gang leader, of orchestrating the killing. He will not be accused of pulling the trigger, but rather putting together all the elements that ended with Shakur being shot. The key evidence will be

0: From the U.S. and Europe, the latest government numbers show the rest of the economy is sluggish.
1: Many economists say China needs its consumers to spend, but the bulk of them have their wealth in real estate. Real estate investment dropped 19% in the first 7 months of the year, and home prices remain down. Homeowners feel poorer and are more cautious about spending. Retail sales, which is a proxy for consumption, was stagnant last month, growing at just 0.6% year-on-year. It also didn't help that there were heavy rainfall and strong winds hitting large parts of China in July, forcing factories and ports to shut. Tens of thousands of people were evacuated from their homes. Another reason people hesitate to spend? Unemployment remains high at 5.2% in July. Jennifer Pak, NPR News, Beijing.
0: You're listening to NPR. Actress Hayden Panettiere, best known for her TV roles in the sci-fi series Heroes and later Nashville, has died. NPR's Duhwale Saikautau has this remembrance.
2: Panettiere was a former child star who began her career doing commercials. Her movie debut was as the voice of Dot in Pixar's A Bug's Life. At 10 years old, she worked alongside Denzel Washington in Remember the Titans as the sassy daughter of Washington's assistant coach.
3: What do you want?
4: Is Coach Yost here?
3: We're busy. Interviewing for head coaching jobs. Got 11 offers and certainly no time for you.
2: Her popularity grew with her TV roles in Heroes and Nashville, as well as the Scream franchise. Recently, she released a memoir titled This Is Me, A Reckoning. Her father called her an incredible light and a force of nature who brought immeasurable love and joy to all who knew her. Duhwale Saikautau, NPR News.
0: A child safety trial against Meta begins in federal court this week in California. The lawsuit accuses the social media giant of contributing to the youth mental health crisis by knowingly and deliberately designing features that get children addicted to its online platforms. It also claims that Meta routinely collects data on children under 13 without first getting their parents' consent. States are seeking extensive financial damages that could total more than $1 trillion. I'm Linda Kenyon, NPR News in Washington.
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0: 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Mike Rains with Spring Equinox from the album Fresh Air. Got more new music on the way. Got some Jasmine Gent. Who else? I'll just play it. Then I'll tell you who it is. Yeah, I think Michael Fields Jr. Yeah, all of that. So stay close and enjoy. Welcome to the final hour of Coffee and Tea right here on your smooth jazz and cool vocal station, 90.9 WJAB. Right now it's 85 degrees in the Tennessee Valley. There is a heat advisory now until 7 p.m. Yeah, so be mindful as you move about on today. It is hot. Keep it locked right here where you got it on your smooth jazz and cool vocal station, 90.9 FM.
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0: 90.9 WJAV. Yes, Boney James and Letticy with I Belong to You from the album A Simple Man. New music. Yes, new music Monday right here on 90.9 FM WJAV. Jasmine Gent featuring Ilya Sabo with Sweet and Low. 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Heat advisory now until 7 p.m. Also, there is a 30% chance of showers and thunderstorms, mainly between 2 and 5 p.m. Sunny and hot today with that high near 98. Be mindful of the heat index values as high as 111. And tonight, a 40% chance of showers and thunderstorms, mainly between 10 p.m. Before 10 p.m. Mostly cloudy on tonight, then gradually becoming mostly clear with a low around 75. Again, 88 degrees at 9:33. 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

0: That's Tim Hudson in your ears, Looking at Her, featuring Kelly Minucci on that track. And before that, Ashley Paul, But I Just Had to Fall. All new music in the studios of 90.9 FM WJAB on this New Music Monday. It's 9:47. We're going to make the final minutes of Coffee and Tea Count. Got some J. Naya Soul on the way with Just So Tasty. Keep it locked right here. But first, this message from 90.9 FM.
1: 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We kick off the week with New Music Monday, brand new sounds from your favorite national and indie artists. On Tuesday, I'm bringing you the top 25 songs that are charting right now. 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And wrap it up with Freedom Friday, jazz from around the world and back home again. 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

90.9 WJAB, my cue to make way for midday jazz with your girl, Jordan Marie, after your update with NPR. Nicholas Payton, jazz is a four-letter word from the Afro-Caribbean mixtape, When I Think About Africa. Claudia Hayden featuring Skinny Hightower with Sincerely, her latest release. And J. Naya Soul with Just So Tasty, the final submission of new music played on New Music Monday. Hope you enjoyed. I know I did. Let's do coffee and tea again on tomorrow. Right now, 89 degrees in the Tennessee Valley. There is a 30% chance of showers and thunderstorms, mainly between 2 and 4 p.m. today. It will be sunny and hot with that high near 99 and a heat index values as high as 112. Again, heat advisory in effect until 7 p.m. Central Daylight Time. And tonight, there's a 40% chance of showers and thunderstorms before 10 p.m. Otherwise, partly cloudy on tonight with that low near 74 degrees. Go forth, have a marvelous Monday. To everyone, farewell and one love from 90.9 WJAB.

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1: Live from NPR News in Washington, I'm Linda Kenyon. As annual joint military exercises between the U.S. and South Korea begin this week, President Trump says he has instructed the Pentagon to substantially reduce future war games. NPR's Anthony Kuhn in Seoul reports that this hints at a concession and possible attempt to restart diplomacy with North Korea.
2: President Trump said he was ordering the drills to be scaled back because of his good relationship with North Korean leader Kim Jong-un and North Korea's unthreatening attitude towards the U.S. while Trump has been president. He said that the drills are costly and send a hostile signal to Pyongyang. He also noted that South Korea had declined his request for help in military operations against Iran. South Korea's defense ministry said that 10 days of exercises with the U.S. military aimed at defending South Korea against threats from the North began as planned. Monday is a substitute day off after a Saturday holiday in South Korea, and there was no immediate comment from South Korea's government. Anthony Kuhn, NPR News, Seoul.
1: Public safety officials in Indiana say at least 7 people have died during days of heavy rain and historic flooding in the state. Samantha Horton reports.
3: Records show Indianapolis had more than 20 feet of muddy water in some areas when it crested in parts of the White River that flows through the city. Sunday, city officials started to put away floodgates, and people were out on the trails that had been closed off the day before. Marion County Emergency Management Director Jacob Spence says some people with homes along the river will need to wait before it is safe to return.
4: It may be about Tuesday as the earliest that the water gets far enough away and back towards the riverbanks that a majority of those homes will be safely accessible.
3: As recovery efforts are underway, businesses and nonprofits have jumped in with supplies for basic needs and a relief fund to support people impacted. For NPR, I'm Samantha Horton in Indianapolis.
1: A voter advocacy group in New Hampshire is challenging a new state ban on using student IDs to check in at polling places. As NPR's Hansi Lo Wong reports, other Republican-led states have also received

0: or another accepted identification to vote in upcoming elections. I'm Zila Wang, NPR News.
1: You're listening to NPR News in Washington. Authorities in the Democratic Republic of Congo say the death toll from the current Ebola outbreak is now more than 2,000, making it the deadliest outbreak of the disease in the country's history. And as Michael Koloki explains, Congo's confirmed cases have reached almost 5,000.
2: A new report from the Democratic Republic of Congo's Public Health Institute shows that the total number of Ebola deaths recorded so far has surpassed those during the 2018 to 2020 outbreak, which had previously been the country's worst on record. The current outbreak is caused by the Bundibugyo species of Ebola and has no approved vaccines or treatments. The U.S. Centers for Disease Control and Prevention says that violence against healthcare workers is among factors making response efforts challenging. For NPR News, I'm Michael Koloki in Nairobi.
1: President Trump says vandals are to blame for large swaths of dead grass on the National Mall near the World War II Memorial. That's the same spot where the president had a stage built and hosted crowds for his July 4th celebration. Trump made the accusation on social media, but did not say why he believes vandals created the damage, rejecting that the trampled turf was due to the Independence Day celebrations. The president has repeatedly blamed vandals for damage to his renovation projects in Washington, D.C., like the reflecting pool. Those accusations often without evidence and sometimes despite opposing accounts from his own administration officials. I'm Linda Kenyon, NPR News in Washington.
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0: 90.9 FM, WJAB, your smooth jazz and cool vocal station. Good Monday midday to you, and welcome to the hottest midday show in the Tennessee Valley. That's right, middays with your girl, Jordan Marie. And speaking of hot, a heat advisory is in effect until 7 p.m. It was supposed to be lifted on yesterday, however, this temp is playing games on us today. We're going to get into your detailed weather forecast in just a few minutes. And of course, you know, inside of Midday Jazz, I have you covered with your NPR news update, community news, entertainment, and so much more. And did I mention today is New Music Monday? Yay! I'm so excited. New music in your 1 o'clock hour that is going for ads. And today you're going to hear new music as well, just all throughout the show. 256-372-5861. If you want to just call and chat, I am by the phone lines just waiting to talk to you, as well as play some of your favorite grooves. More great music is on the way. I have some JKD featuring Jimmy B, plus a throwback from Kayla Waters, or the latest from Kayla Waters and Rohan Reed. All up next right here on 90.9 FM, WJAB. Good Monday morning to you.
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1: Listen, we are strong, loving, caring, powerful black women. Yes, we are. We are Oprah-fied and lovely. From the struggle emerges strength. We are unafraid of the unknown. So why are we not talking about HIV and AIDS? Things can't stay the same. Can't keep saying, oh, that ain't me, that's them. Nope, we gotta chop it up like they do at greaterthanaids.org. Talking is greater than silence. We are greater than AIDS.
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0: 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I am Jordan Marie, Midday Jazz. Of course, New Music Monday, the latest from Pieces of a Dream with Heading Out, plus Tim Hudson and Kieli Minucci with Looking at Her. And can't forget Rob Zinn and Paul Brown with Pillow Talk. It is 10:48. Let's get into your weather forecast for today. And before I begin, I want to remind you that a heat advisory remains in effect until 7 p.m. with heat index values up to 110 degrees, and it's going to affect portions of north central, northeast, and southern middle Tennessee. Once again, it is in effect until 7 p.m. this evening with high humidity in your forecast. However, today there is a 30% chance of showers and thunderstorms, mainly between 2 p.m. and 4 p.m. Sunny and hot with a high near 98 degrees. And the heat index value today right here in the Huntsville area is 105 degrees. West southwest wind 5 to 10 miles per hour with gusts as high as 90 miles per hour. Tonight, a 40% chance of showers and thunderstorms, mainly before 9 p.m. Partly cloudy with a low around 73. Northwest wind around 5 miles per hour, becoming calm in the evening. And currently, it is 92 degrees at 10:49. Wanted to remind you that today FMBC will have its next career mentoring networking seminar. Once again, it is today from 1 p.m. until 3 p.m. with guest speaker Tawana Townsend. She will be there and giving you so much information for you to enjoy. And it's located at 3509 Blue Spring Road. For additional information, 256-852-4318. We're going to keep it moving and grooving. Music on the way from Harold Dawson plus Saxel Rose. And I'm going to see if I can squeeze in some Bob Baldwin for you. All right here on 90.9 FM WJAB.
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1: Live from NPR News in Washington, I'm Louise Schiavone. At least six people are dead from a Ukrainian rocket fired across the border into Russia. The attack is the latest in ongoing tit-for-tat strikes between the two countries using missiles and drones. From Moscow, NPR's Charles Maines has details.
2: It's unclear what exactly Ukraine was targeting when its rocket struck the border region of Belgorod. Russia's local acting governor only said a structure had been hit and that among the victims was a teenage boy. In addition to military installations, Ukraine has increasingly attacked Russian energy and logistics sites, soft targets that Kyiv claims are legitimate because they aid the Russian war effort and mirror Russia's own strikes on civilian infrastructure. Ukrainian drone strikes on Russia's vast oil sector in particular have caused on-again, off-again gas shortages this summer, and long lines were back at gas stations this weekend, that despite reports of the arrival of reserve fuel from India to alleviate the crisis. Charles Maines, NPR News, Moscow.
1: The USS Washington is on its way to the Middle East to relieve the USS Lincoln, its 5,000 sailors deployed for more than 200 days. The Lincoln has been at the center of concerns over mental health issues, as well as a lack of fresh food and supplies. From Norfolk, Virginia, reporter Steve Walsh with member station WHRO has more.
3: USS George Washington is now on its way to relieve USS Lincoln with their 5,000 sailors. It's hard to pinpoint when the Washington will arrive. Normally, you would expect both carriers to remain in the region for a week or so, but a Navy official who wasn't authorized to speak publicly told me that there is no standard handoff period, so the Lincoln could leave rather quickly once USS Washington arrives in the region.
1: Reporter Steve Walsh with member station WHRO in Norfolk. Opening statements are scheduled to begin in Las Vegas at this hour in the trial of the man accused of playing a key role in the 1996 murder of rap artist Tupac Shakur. Steve Futterman reports.
4: Prosecutors will accuse Dwayne Davis, a former powerful gang leader, of orchestrating the killing. He will not be accused of pulling the trigger, but rather putting together all the elements that ended with Shakur being shot. The key evidence will be Davis's own words in interviews and in a 2019 memoir where he says he supplied the gun used in the murder and was in the car that drove up alongside Shakur. The defense is expected to claim that Davis was fabricating and embellishing. Shakur's cousin, William Lassane, does not believe the explanation.
5: Of course, he's going to evade accountability by saying that he embellished for the last 15 years.
4: Davis now also claims he wasn't even in law.

0: Panettiere has died, and PR's Anastasia Tsoukas has details.
1: Hayden Panettiere lived much of her life in front of a camera. She first appeared in a commercial when she was 11 months old. When she was barely school-aged, she was already a regular on the soap opera One Life to Live. On the TV series Heroes, she played a high school cheerleader with healing powers and then went on to star in the series Nashville as rising country music sensation Juliet Barnes,
2: Remember my name,
1: which earned her 2 Golden Globe nominations. Panettiere had recently released a memoir about life as a child star, her subsequent addictions and recovery, and her battle with postpartum depression. Her cause of death was not made public. She would have turned 37 this Friday. Anastasia Tsoukas, NPR News, New York.
0: More than 800,000 Chrysler vehicles in the U.S. are being recalled by parent company Stellantis. At issue is radio software that could prevent rear-view cameras from proper operation. Affected models from 2026 and 27 include the Chrysler Pacifica, the Dodge Charger, and the Jeep Cherokee. I'm Louise Schiavone, NPR News, Washington.
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It is 11:19 and you're inside hour number two of Midday Jazz. Music from Patches Stewart with On My Mind, also Tanya Nolan with Impossible with the vocals, and Nicholas Cole with Greenlight. We're going to continue with the music. Here's Eric Darius and BK Jackson, and I also have Ali Starr in this hour for you right here on 90.9 FM WJAB.

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0: 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Hour number two. Yes, hour number two of Midday Jazz. I am your host, Jordan Marie, with some great music in your ears. Mindy Hebert with Fallen in Love. Also, The Sahara Club with A Lot of Love. Ronnie Smith with Velvet Vibe. And Matt Bissonette with Is It Though. It is 11:48 and a hot one today. The heat advisory is in effect until 7 p.m. tonight. The temperature will reach or feel like 105 degrees. And once again, it is expected to last up until the end of the day or 7 p.m. with it affecting several areas right here throughout the Tennessee Valley and Tennessee. Once again, portions of north central, northeast, and southern middle Tennessee until 7 p.m. High temperatures and high humidity can cause illness. So today, please drink plenty of fluid, stay in air-conditioned buildings, and just check up on relatives and neighbors that may, you know, just the elderly, all right? Let's get into your weather forecast. A 30% chance of showers and thunderstorms, mainly between 2 p.m. and 4 p.m. Sunny and hot with a high near 98 degrees. The heat index values, again, up to 105 degrees. And tonight, a 40% chance of showers and thunderstorms, mainly before 9 p.m., partly cloudy with a low around 73 degrees. And right now, it is a scorching 91 degrees. I also wanted to remind you that the Oscar L. Montgomery Personal Growth Center Counseling Services invite the community to its Mastering Your Health and Wellness Expo, Saturday, August 22nd, 8 a.m. until 2 p.m. at 2115 Winchester Road. Workshop sessions will cover mental, nutrition, physical, spiritual, financial, fitness, wellness. Yeah, they got you covered. Deadline to register is today. For additional information, 256-852-0170. We have about 11 minutes until your NPR News update, followed by your Blues at Noon. But first, music on the way from Cal Schroeder. I'm going to get in some Greg Manning, and I'll see if I can get in some, you know, the boarding pass. All right here on 90.9 FM, WJAB.
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1: Live from NPR News in Washington, I'm Louise Schiavone. The deadline to establish peace talks between the U.S. and Iran expired today with no negotiations planned and the status of the Strait of Hormuz still in dispute. NPR's Jane Araf has more.
2: The U.S. and Iran signed a memorandum of understanding in June that called for reaching a final agreement in 60 days. There have been mediation attempts by other countries, but no U.S.-Iranian negotiations since then. Iran says the U.S. isn't serious about negotiating. President Trump has threatened new sanctions against Iran over their restrictions on the Strait of Hormuz. While the June agreement called for the U.S. to begin removing its naval blockade and Iran to allow transit through the key waterway within 30 days, neither of those have happened either. The ceasefire was broken in July with attacks by both the U.S. and Iran. Jane Araf, NPR News, Amman.
1: Much of Hawaii is still recovering from Lala. The storm brushed the islands as a hurricane over the weekend before weakening to a tropical storm. Bill Dorman with Hawaii Public Radio says the power is out for more than 100,000 customers.
3: All public schools in the state of Hawaii are closed today. So are government offices. Exceptions are emergency workers and those working crucial services, and they have a lot to do. Damage assessments are still coming in. The southern part of Hawaii Island was one of the hardest hit areas, with half a dozen local bridges destroyed or heavily damaged. Rock slides, mud slides, and flooding of saturated ground remain challenges across the islands. Emergency crews restored electricity to thousands, but for so many, recovery is just beginning. For NPR News, I'm Bill Dorman in Honolulu.
1: The Trump administration is pressing state and local law enforcement to partner more directly with ICE through a new program that empowers local police to enforce federal immigration laws. NPR's Jacqueline Diaz reports.
4: Under the Trump administration, the 287G program has exploded. ICE has signed more than 2,300 contracts with local agencies across the country, giving officers in those agencies various powers for immigration enforcement, like interrogating or arresting immigrants suspected of being in the U.S. illegally. Not every department in the program sees immigration enforcement as a major priority. In Florida, Walton County Sheriff Michael Adkinson says his office does some 287G work, but their approach is narrow. His office joined 287G last year.
5: We're not doing immigration sweeps because, quite frankly, we have day jobs here. We have other things that are critically important to the local people here that they expect to be done.
4: But other agencies are participating in operations and making a lot of arrests. Jacqueline Diaz, NPR News.
1: Wall Street at this hour, the Dow is off 214 points, the NASDAQ flat. This is NPR News. A new Broadway musical based on the 1999 film comedy 10 Things I Hate About You opens a year from today, August 17, 2027. Jeff London reports on this teenage retelling of Shakespeare's The Taming of the Shrew.
6: Lena Dunham, creator of the hit HBO series Girls, is set to write the script with playwright Jessica Huang. And singer-songwriter

0: Says it's possible the mafia may have been involved in the theft of four paintings by Renaissance master Antonella da Messina from the Acacina Regional Museum in Messina. The thefts occurred Saturday while the town was celebrating the annual summer Ferragosto festival. The crime was discovered when tourists found two of the paintings apparently discarded by the thieves leaning against museum railings. Messina's counselor for culture, Enzo Caruso, speculated the paintings are too famous to sell on the black market and could be used for blackmail. I'm Louise Schiavone, NPR News, Washington.
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See, I'ma talk to you like the old school used to do. 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She likes to feel loved, feel wanted, and feel

0: 90.9 FM WJAB. Welcome to your Blues at Noon. I am your host, Jordan Marie. It is 12:16 on the dot, kicking off your Blues at Noon with music from Mr. Sam with Make Time, also Keb Mo with Fussing and Fighting. Once again, it is 12:16. A heat advisory is in effect until 7 p.m. today. Once again, thunderstorms suspected around 2 p.m. with wind gusts up to 15 miles per hour. More great music on the way. Got some Sunny Rose and Junior Parker up next right here on 90.9 FM WJAB.
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0: 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King with Chains and Things right here on 90.9 FM WJAB. You're inside your blues at noon. I am Jordan Marie. Music from Sonny Terry with Brownie's New Blues and Charlie Musselwhite with Leaving Your Town. Can't forget about Sunny Rose with One of These Days. It is 12:33. Let's get into your weather forecast. There is a heat advisory in effect until 7 p.m. tonight with heat index values up to 110 degrees in some areas. It will affect portions of north central, northeast, and northwest Alabama, as well as southern middle Tennessee. Once again, until 7 p.m. tonight, high temperatures and high humidity may cause heat illnesses. So to take precautions, drink plenty of fluids, stay in air-conditioned room, stay out of the sun, and check up on relatives and neighbors. And just, you know, take those extra precautions when outside. And if you can park under some shade or sit under some shade if you have to be outside, then I would suggest to do that, as well as wear lightweight and loose-fitting clothing. And that is your heat advisory update. Let's get into your weather forecast. A 10% chance of showers and thunderstorms after 5 p.m. Sunny and hot with a high near 97 degrees. Heat index as high as 108. West wind around 10 miles per hour with gusts as high as 20 miles per hour. Tonight, a 30% chance of showers and thunderstorms, mainly before 8 p.m. Partly cloudy with a low around 73. West wind around 5 miles per hour, becoming north after midnight. And currently, it's a few clouds and 93 degrees. Wanted to remind you that the City of Huntsville's Office of Multicultural Affairs is accepting applications for the fall 2026 cohort of the Civic Engagement Academy. Now, the deadline for the application is this Friday, August 21st at 10 p.m. And the website for more information and applications is www.huntsvilleal.gov/CEA. More great music is on the way. We're going to get into some Bobby Rush, a double dose of Bobby Rush, plus some Little Milton, all right here on 90.9 FM WJAB. I'm about to close my eyes.
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0: 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I am Jordan Marie inside your Blues at Noon, wrapping it up. That was requested music for Aretha Franklin, Ain't No Way, and also music from Bobby Rush with Money Honey, and I Ain't Stun Ya. Can't forget about Little Milton with Chains and Things. Or that was B.B. King, I should say. It is 1 o'clock, and coming up next, NPR News Update, followed by your final hour of Midday Jazz with New Music Monday on 90.9 FM, WJAB. 90.9.
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2: Live from NPR News in Washington, I'm Louise Schiavone. The Supreme Court will not hear President Trump's appeal in the E. Jean Carroll case. This is the second time it has rejected Trump's bid to overturn the jury verdict. NPR's Rachel Treisman reports.
3: Writer E. Jean Carroll alleges that Trump sexually assaulted her in a department store dressing room in the 1990s. A federal civil jury found Trump liable in 2023, ordering him to pay Carroll $5 million in damages. She received the money last month, her lawyer said, after years of Trump's appeals and delays. The Supreme Court rejected Trump's initial appeal in June. The president asked the Supreme Court to reconsider, but it denied that request on Monday. Trump has separately asked the court to overturn a different federal civil defamation verdict that would award Carroll more than $83 million. Rachel Treisman, NPR News.
2: The USS George Washington is on its way to the Middle East to relieve sailors aboard the warship, the USS Lincoln, after more than 250 days at sea. But as NPR's Emily Fang reports, the move leaves the Asia-Pacific region once more with scarce American military support.
4: Both the Lincoln and the Washington were deployed in the Pacific Ocean when they were diverted to the Middle East because of the war with Iran, even as China has flexed militarily against Taiwan and the Philippines in the Pacific. The war with Iran has also left the U.S. military very low in interceptor missiles, so low that a report this month from the conservative think tank the Heritage Foundation found the U.S. does not have enough interceptors to defend the island of Taiwan from any potential attack from China. President Trump also wrote on Sunday that he was ordering the U.S. to, quote, substantially reduce joint military drills with South Korea, an ally and a key security partner in the decade past as the U.S. tries to contain China's influence in East Asia. Emily Fang, NPR News, Washington.
2: A voter advocacy group in New Hampshire is challenging a new state ban on using student IDs to check in at polling places. As NPR's Hansi Lo Wong reports, other Republican-led states have also recently passed similar laws.
5: New Hampshire and Indiana have stopped allowing registered voters to check in at the polls with student IDs. A similar ban in Florida is set to start next year. Republican state officials say these bans support election security. There is no evidence, however, of widespread voter fraud involving student IDs. The Coalition for Open Democracy, a voter advocacy group, is now suing over New Hampshire's ban. They argue it violates the U.S. Constitution for burdening eligible voters' right to vote and discriminating against younger voters. In April, a federal judge ruled Indiana's ban is likely unconstitutional, but that ruling was paused after Republican officials appealed. Voting rights advocates in these states are now trying to help make sure eligible students have a state ID or another accepted identification to vote in upcoming elections. Hansi Lo Wong, NPR News.
2: The Dow Jones Industrial Average is down 274. This is NPR News in Washington. Authorities in the Democratic Republic of Congo say the death toll from the current Ebola outbreak is now more than 2,000, making this its deadliest outbreak in the country's history. Michael Koloki reports that Congo's confirmed cases have reached almost 5,000.
6: A new report from the Democratic Republic of Congo's Public Health Institute shows that the total number of Ebola deaths recorded so far has surpassed those during the 2018 to 2020 outbreak, which had previously been the country's worst on record. The current outbreak is caused by the Bundibugyo species of Ebola and has no approved vaccines or treatments. The U.S. Centers for Disease Control and Prevention says that violence against healthcare workers is among factors making response efforts challenging. For NPR News, I'm Michael Koloki in Nairobi.
2: One of Belgium's biggest ever wildfires raged out of control as the day began, burning across roughly 12 square miles in the high

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0: 90.9 FM, WJAB, your smooth jazz and cool vocal station. Welcome to your final hour. I am Jordan Marie. It is New Music Monday. So, of course, I have you all covered with brand new music that is being released this day. At the top of the hour, Hank Bilal with Astronomical, and in your ears, Lawson Rollins with Sunset Glow. It is 1:14. Let's get into your weather forecast for today. A heat advisory is in effect until 7 p.m. today, and thunderstorms are expected around 8 p.m. with wind gusts up to 16 miles per hour. Today, expect a high of 96 with a low of 75, and currently it is 95 degrees, and it feels like it is 105 degrees. Hey, I am Jordan Marie. Wanted to let you know that the 100 Black Men of Greater Huntsville Incorporated will have its 25th annual John Rich Memorial Golf Classic, and that's Saturday, August 22nd at the Colonial Golf Course in Meridianville, Alabama. Now, check-in is at 7 p.m. and the shotgun starts at 8 a.m. All proceeds benefit scholarships. To sign up your team, the numbers are 205-242-4020 and 256-665-2610. So, as I mentioned earlier, it is New Music Monday. So, what I have in store for you is new music on the way from Boney James and Ledisi. We have some Ashley Paul, Janiyah Soul, Michael Fields, Ron King, Mike Rains, and so much more in this hour. Yes, it's all jam-packed right here on 90.9 FM, WJAB.
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0: That's a nice funky one for you, Michael Fields Jr. featuring Gerald Albright with Tulsa City Limits right here on 90.9 FM WJAB. 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I am Jordan Marie with your New Music Monday edition. That's right, new music this hour for you. 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And a throwback, Lynn Roundtree with Flow. It is 134 and 94 degrees. Remember, please remember that the heat advisory is in effect until 7 p.m. today. Thunderstorms later on this afternoon around 3 p.m. plus wind gusts are up to 14 miles per hour. And just to update in real time, thunderstorms expected around 8 p.m. as well. And that heat advisory until 7 p.m. that it'll have some areas feeling like 110 degrees right here in the Tennessee Valley. It is going to feel like 105 degrees. Expect a high today of 96 with a low of 75. And currently it is 95 degrees. We're going to get back to the music. New music on the way. Ashley Paul with vocals. Michael Raines plus some Janaya Soul and so much more. Jasmine Gent also in this hour. I got you covered right here on 90.9 FM WJAB.
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0: 90.9 FM, WJAB, your smooth jazz and cool vocal station. New music all this hour. Janiyah Soul with Just So Tasty. Ashley Paul with I Just Had to Fall. And Mike Rains with Spring Equinox. It is 1:49. Let's take a last minute look at your weather forecast for today. Again, that heat advisory is in effect until 7 p.m. tonight. Thunderstorms are also on the way around 8 p.m. with wind gusts up to 15 miles per hour. Expect a high of 96 with a low of 75. And we are currently at our high of 96 degrees. And that heat index, it makes it feel like it is 106 degrees, and in some areas 110 degrees. We have some excellent programming on the way up next. Afternoon Expressions, plus we have Global Grooves and Mellow Madness. And with that being said, I've had so much fun with you all today. Some more great music is on the way, the latest from BPM, Jasmine Gent, and more of your favorites are on the way. Until next time, Tennessee Valley, take care of yourself and each other, and we'll chat soon right here on 90.9 FM, WJAB.
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1: Live from NPR News in Washington, I'm Louise Schiavone. U.S. Envoy Jared Kushner's meeting today with Israeli Prime Minister Benjamin Netanyahu has ended. He's in Israel pushing for progress on a post-war plan for Gaza. Yesterday, Kushner held a rare meeting in Egypt with leaders of Hamas. NPR's Daniel Estrin has more from Tel Aviv.
2: An official briefed on the meeting, speaking anonymously to offer details, said the U.S. wants Hamas to start disarming and hand over control of Gaza to a new Palestinian committee. Hamas says it accepts those terms, but Prime Minister Benjamin Netanyahu opposes Israel withdrawing from Gaza until Hamas completely disarms. There's been no real progress on a post-war transition since major military operations ended in Gaza 10 months ago, and Netanyahu is wary of making public concessions on Gaza with Israeli elections just 10 weeks away. Daniel Estrin, NPR News, Tel Aviv.
1: U.S. service members and their families are concerned about conditions aboard some U.S. warships at sea. Steve Walsh from member station WHRO in Norfolk has more.
3: Families of sailors on USS Lincoln have reported food shortages and mental health issues after more than 200 days at sea. Former Navy Captain Sam Howard says his son told him supplies ran low on the ships of the USS Tripoli Amphibious Ready Group, which carries sailors and Marines, during the early months of the war with Iran.
4: The comment that he made was, you know, not knowing when you're going to get a break. It was really among the toughest things that he experienced.
3: The ships returned to Japan in July. USS George Washington is now on its way to relieve USS Abraham Lincoln in the Middle East. For NPR News, I'm Steve Walsh.
1: In Hawaii, more than 100,000 homes and businesses are without power after Hurricane Lala passed by the islands over the weekend. The storm has now been downgraded to a tropical storm, but heavy rain is causing widespread flooding in the area. Hawaii is not the only state dealing with extreme weather. A stretch of thunderstorms has brought severe flooding across the Midwest, including Indiana, where at least 7 people have died after heavy rain and record-setting floods. Indy Star reporter Sophie Hartley describes a scene near Indianapolis.
5: I'm seeing a lot of water and a lot of confused people who are just like struggling to make it through hour by hour. I was in Anderson on Friday, and 7-8 blocks south of the river that had flooded, the intersections were basically lakes. I saw people swimming out to their cars to rescue really important memorabilia. In the city of Indianapolis, I saw like hundreds of volunteers, you know, fill 15,000 sandbags to try to reinforce a levee, all hands on deck.
1: Indy Star reporter Sophie Hartley. Wall Street, the Dow is off 261. This is NPR. There are vigils around the UK for Jason Arday. The black British professor was found dead after resigning from Cambridge University. He had denied accusations of plagiarism and faking his resume. NPR's Fatima Al-Kassab has more.
6: The head of Cambridge University, Lord Chris Smith, said while accusations of plagiarism should be rigorously investigated, there had been a racist feeding frenzy over Jason Arday. In Cambridge, hundreds gathered at a vigil for the professor. One of his students, Shanaz Khan, addressed the crowd.
7: Today we hear his words, hold his loved ones in our prayers, and promise to seek justice to what was done to him.
6: Tens of thousands of people, including politicians and public figures, have signed a petition calling for a government inquiry into how Arday was treated by the press, describing the coverage as, quote, relentless harassment and a witch hunt. Fatima Al-Kassab, NPR News, London.
1: Italian officials say a 29-year-old Kansas man was fatally stricken by lightning while hiking on Sicily's Mount Etna, Europe's largest volcano. The man was rescued by helicopter about 4,600 feet up and later declared dead by medical personnel. Officials say in recent years, more people have died on Etna from lightning strikes than from volcanic activity. More than 800,000 Chrysler vehicles in the U.S. are being recalled by parent company Stellantis. At issue, radio software that could prevent rear-view cameras from proper operation. Among the affected models from 2026 and 27, the Pacifica, the Dodge Charger, and the Jeep Cherokee. I'm Louise Skip.

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1: Listen, we are strong, loving, caring, powerful black women. 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We are Oprah-fied and lovely. From the struggle emerges strength. We are unafraid of the unknown. So why are we not talking about HIV and AIDS? Things can't stay the same. Can't keep saying, oh, that ain't me, that's them. Nope, we gotta chop it up. Like they do at greaterthanaids.org. Talking is greater than silence. We are greater than AIDS.
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1: Live from NPR News in Washington, I'm Louise Schiavone. The deadline to establish peace talks between the U.S. and Iran expired today, with no negotiations planned and the status of the Strait of Hormuz still in dispute. NPR's Jana Raff has more.
2: The U.S. and Iran signed a memorandum of understanding in June that called for reaching a final agreement in 60 days. There have been mediation attempts by other countries, but no U.S.-Iranian negotiations since then. Iran says the U.S. isn't serious about negotiating. President Trump has threatened new sanctions against Iran over their restrictions on the Strait of Hormuz. While the June agreement called for the U.S. to begin removing its naval blockade and Iran to allow transit through the key waterway within 30 days, neither of those have happened either. The ceasefire was broken in July with attacks by both the U.S. and Iran. Jane Araf, NPR News, Amman.
1: The head of Customs and Border Protection says the agency has temporarily paused construction for its border security plans in Big Bend National Park in Texas. Commissioner Rodney Scott is expected to meet with county judges and sheriffs in the region. Carlos Morales has more.
3: In a social media post, Commissioner Scott said he'll begin meeting with local leaders to evaluate the region's rugged and difficult terrain, balancing border security needs and protecting the national park.
4: Last night, I put a pause on all activity in that park as far as construction goes until I can get down there and do a personal evaluation, talk to some stakeholders, talk to local law enforcement in that area.
3: The Trump administration's $1.7 billion construction plan for Big Bend National Park includes a combination of vehicle barriers, patrol roads, and new surveillance technology. Opponents say the work that happened before the pause has already caused irreparable damage. For NPR News, I'm Carlos Morales in Marfa, Texas.
1: Water levels in the nation's second largest reservoir have reached a new record low. From member station KJZZ, Alex Hager reports Lake Powell is now about 22% full.
5: The Colorado River Reservoir covers parts of Utah and northern Arizona. If the water level drops much lower, it could force the shutdown of hydropower turbines that send electricity to about 5 million people. If it drops further, the dam could have trouble sending water downstream at all, jeopardizing the supply for major cities like Phoenix, Las Vegas, and Los Angeles. Just downstream, Lake Mead, the nation's largest reservoir, also hit a historic low last week. The records are the result of drought, climate change, and steady demand for Colorado River water. Policymakers are trying to agree on a new plan to rein in demand for the river over the next 2 years. It's expected to be released in the coming weeks. For NPR News, I'm Alex Hager in Phoenix.
1: Approaching the close amid uncertainty about next steps in Iran and the flow of oil, the Dow was down 272 points, the S&P 500 off 40. This is NPR News in Washington. Energy Secretary Chris Wright says he is talking to U.S. energy companies about how to pump up refinery performance with the end goal of lowering gasoline prices. He spoke to reporters in Midland, Texas. The AAA reports the national average of self-serve regular is $4.06 a gallon. China's exports are booming despite tariffs, but the latest government statistics show the rest of the economy is sluggish. NPR's Jennifer Pack reports.
6: Many economists say China needs its consumers to spend, but the bulk of them have their wealth in real estate. Real estate investment dropped 19% in the first 7 months of the year, and home prices remain down. Homeowners feel poorer and are more cautious about spending. Retail sales, which is a proxy for consumption, was stagnant last month, growing at just 0.6% year-on-year. It also didn't help that there were heavy rainfall and strong winds hitting large parts of China in July, forcing factories and ports to shut. Tens of thousands of people were evacuated from their homes. Another reason people hesitate to spend? Unemployment remains high at 5.2% in July. Jennifer Pack, NPR News, Beijing.
1: The Centers for Disease Control and Prevention is reporting that kindergarten vaccination coverage fell in the U.S. during the most recent academic school year. Exemptions for one or more vaccines among kindergartners in the U.S. rose in 41 states, and Washington, D.C., with 24 of the states reporting exemptions exceeding 5%. The CDC reports the number of kindergartners attending school without MMR documentation was about 280,000. I'm Louise Schiavone, NPR News.
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0: KQED's Rachel Miro has more.
1: The attorneys general are asking for civil penalties of up to $1.4 trillion. That's roughly what Meta is worth on Wall Street. They also want a court order forcing Meta to change the features that keep young people scrolling. In pretrial filings, Meta has denied its platforms are designed to be addictive and argued social media addiction isn't a recognized medical diagnosis. But internal documents in those same pretrial filings reveal Meta researched how teenage brains respond to dopamine, that little hit that keeps us engaged. They concluded, quote, "This presents opportunities for us." This case is one of thousands pending against Meta and other social media companies in the U.S. alone, brought by states, school districts, and individuals. But Santa Clara University law professor Eric Goldman says these platforms do a lot of good, too.
2: There's so many communities that derive extraordinary benefits from things like social media, and nobody is representing their interests. The legislatures aren't listening, and the plaintiff's lawyers aren't listening.
1: But Jen King, a privacy fellow at Stanford, says internal documents show Meta could have made its platforms far more kid-friendly years ago, but didn't, because that would have cost the company money.
3: You could design these products in a way that really neutralized a lot of the issues that brought us to this point.
1: And she says that's why lawmakers and courts are now reaching for blunter tools.
3: The types of heavy-handed policy instruments we are seeing floated right now, the outright bans, the age verification measures, are really the result of the companies not giving any ground.
1: The trial is expected to run about 6 weeks. Mark Zuckerberg is expected to testify, so is the head of Instagram, and Arturo Bejar, a former Meta safety executive turned whistleblower. For NPR News, I'm Rachel Miro in San Francisco.
0: And a note, the Chan Zuckerberg Initiative is a financial supporter of NPR.
4: Joining us now is Colorado Attorney General Phil Weiser. He represents one of the four states suing Meta in that blockbuster trial over social media addiction in kids. Attorney General Weiser, welcome.
5: Thanks for having me.
4: So Meta has denied that its products are designed to be addictive and says that social media addiction is not a recognized medical diagnosis. What makes you confident that you can win this case?
5: Let's start with a painful and basic fact. Meta has told parents and kids that sustained use of social media doesn't harm kids' physical and mental health. But their internal research tells a very different story. People may remember when a whistleblower, Frances Haugen, testified to Congress, and Meta knew this was harming our kids, and they designed their products to keep kids addicted anyway. That's wrong. That's illegal.
4: I do want to just read a statement that was emailed to NPR. A spokesperson for Meta wrote, and I'm quoting here, "The AGs offer no proof anyone in their states was misled, claim benign features like having an additional Instagram account somehow harm their residents, and attempt to penalize Meta for industry-wide challenges like age verification," end quote. How would you respond to that?
5: Well, there are a couple points here. The first point I want to make is they chose to have their notification alerts at all hours of the day and night, keeping kids from sleeping, keeping kids distracted in school, keeping kids engaged online for hours and hours when new is harmful. As for whether or not there are other companies, TikTok, for example, we're investigating them too. There is also action there. The fact that another company has done something, it's a problem, doesn't mean that Meta is in the clear. They're not. They broke the law. We're going to hold them to account.
4: How, though, will you show that the design of the platform can harm kids and also that Meta knew that there were potential risks here?
5: Meta's internal research evaluated questions like, what if we don't have as many notifications and alerts? What if we don't have this continuous scroll feature? And that they realized that people would spend less time online, they would make less money, but kids would be safer. They chose money over our kids' mental health and physical safety. That's wrong. That's why we're in court.
4: Just to play devil's advocate a bit here, some might argue that that's the job of parents to set responsible guidelines on their children's social media use and their access to their phones and other technology. What would you make of that?
5: I am really troubled by some of the blaming of parents that I've heard in this debate. Mm-hmm. Parents are at such a disadvantage policing their kids' use of social media.

0: Kids have way more awareness of this technology than parents do. Parents were told by the companies not to worry about it, that it wasn't harmful. To put this on parents and say they weren't doing enough, it's just wrong.
1: You're asking for penalties of up to $1.4 trillion, and I'll note that is about Meta's entire value on Wall Street. Is that reasonable?
0: We made a claim for penalties based on the extent of the damage. We have to send a serious message that this type of harmful conduct is wrong and won't be tolerated. That's why we're pursuing really serious penalties, and we're going to make our case in court for them.
1: You're also asking for Meta to stop the features that keep so many young people scrolling. Say more about that.
0: The amount of time that young people are online directly relates to features like the continuous scroll feature that I mentioned, or the notifications and alerts. We need young people to take a break, to not be hooked in when they're at school. The average young person is online an hour a day during the school day on social media, which means they're not interacting with their fellow students. They're often distracted, and often what they're seeing is content that can be bullying or can undermine their ability to focus. We need to do better for our kids. We have to change how Meta manages their platform to do that.
1: Some might argue that while there are harms and risks from social media, many people, they also find community and connection in social media spaces. What do you say to them?
0: There is a reasonable and a moderate amount of social media use that can give people the type of connection that's valuable. But what these companies have accomplished is keeping kids hooked in for hours and hours and hours, harming their life. In many cases, the type of content they're getting is leading them down dark holes, and that's far beyond the potential benefits that exist. If the notifications, alerts, and other features are changed, kids are going to get to live their lives in a healthier way. That's what we're fighting for in this case.
1: What's your message to parents or those who care for children in their life who may be listening to our conversation?
0: Well, for some parents like Lori Schott, who lost her daughter, Anna, know that we're taking this action because we have heard you. And for the kids who have had their lives taken from them in terms of their physical health, their mental health, we're fighting for you. This is a issue that hits all parents. I'm a parent of two young kids. I see it. We need to do better for our kids. That's why we're going forward.
1: We've been speaking with Colorado Attorney General Phil Weiser. Thank you so much.
0: Appreciate the time.
2: Long droughts, flash floods, hurricanes. Scientists say human carbon emissions are making extreme weather like this more common and more severe. And the effects can show up in our health, too. As NPR's Duri Buscarin reports, researchers are looking at whether drought helped fuel a rare outbreak of yellow fever in Brazil a decade ago.
3: It started in the forests. Researchers, like the makers of this recording at the Muriqui Project of Caratinga, noticed that endangered monkeys were dying by the hundreds. Before long, humans started to get sick, too.
4: It was the first case of urban yellow fever in about a century.
3: Jamie Caldwell is a Princeton ecologist who uses data models to understand how infectious disease spreads.
4: As there was deforestation in the Amazon, you would start to see the disease move southeastward because it was still circulating in the forest and occasionally getting into human populations on the edge.
3: There is a highly effective yellow fever vaccine, but because the virus is so rare in Brazilian cities, many people didn't get it. More than 740 people died between 2016 and 2018.
4: Really, nobody in the world should be dying of yellow fever.
3: Yellow fever is spread by mosquitoes, so floods can increase the risk of an outbreak because there's more standing water for the mosquitoes to live in. But Caldwell says Brazil's outbreak happened during a rare, once-in-a-century drought.
4: Drought, on the other hand, is counterintuitive because when it's really dry conditions, the mosquitoes can actually essentially dehydrate. We call it desiccate.
3: Fewer mosquitoes should mean fewer infections. But what Caldwell and her co-authors learned is that the drought made the mosquitoes and the monkeys they were biting move closer to urban areas, looking for small pools of water.
4: And oftentimes, those locations of pooled water is near people. And so that could both concentrate the mosquitoes near people, and they also need to bite more frequently to avoid desiccation.
3: The mosquitoes were biting people more often to stay alive. The yellow fever vaccine is now a part of Brazil's regular schedule of childhood immunizations, but Caldwell says understanding the link between drought and infectious disease can help save lives. Unlike a flood, droughts develop slowly.
4: It can build over months or even years, and so that actually gives us a lot of lead time to get vaccines, for instance, and distribute them to the population where it's needed.
3: Caldwell says her findings also show how the health of the planet, wild animals, and humans are deeply entwined. Dari Buscarin, NPR News, Washington.

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1: 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I'm Mary Louise Kelly.
2: And I'm Juana Summers. Among the biggest headaches for employers is people not showing up for work. Unexpected call-outs can cost companies tens of thousands of dollars a month, but what if you could cut down on absences? NPR's Andrea Hsu reports on a startup that's helping companies do just that.
3: Hello, welcome to McDonald's. How can I help you?
4: It's 10 a.m. and the drive-thru at a McDonald's in Morningside, Maryland is still humming.
3: The sausage, egg, and cheese McGriddle? You want to make it a meal?
4: Ever Velasquez Ramos has been at this job for about a month. It's his first job ever. He just graduated from high school, and so far, so good. The bosses like how personable he is.
3: All right, first window, please.
4: And he's been able to get here on time for all his shifts. Now, he doesn't have a car, and getting here by bus isn't easy. Some days he's able to catch a ride from a friend or family member, but
3: when no one's able to, I use Escalate.
4: Escalate, that's a startup that began piloting its employee support app at 7 McDonald's stores last year. It's the brainchild of Sienna Daniel and Sean Siegel. For years, the two ran nonprofits, helping unemployed and underemployed people gain work skills so they can find jobs and advance. And for years, they saw the same thing.
5: Opportunities might be there, but if they aren't stabilized and they don't have what they need to get to where they need to go, they didn't remain in the jobs.
4: Sean Siegel says the frontline workers he's met over the years really want to work. They need the paychecks. They may only be making minimum wage,
6: but it's the job they can get and they have right now, and it's the way they're supporting their families, so it's really important.
4: But too often, life gets in the way. A car breaks down. Childcare falls through. So with Escalate,
6: what we're really solving for is the lack of a safety net.
4: Last year, Escalate got a grant from the state of Maryland to run a pilot with a McDonald's franchise just outside Washington, D.C. The idea was to provide employees at their 7 restaurants last-minute help so they don't miss work. Uber vouchers for transportation problems, a grocery gift card if a worker is short on food, or a Visa gift card they could use to pay a family member or friend to watch their kids. Sienna Daniel found people like that arrangement.
5: They want the kids to be with someone that they know and that they're familiar with.
4: The McDonald's franchise knew call-outs were a problem, so Chief Operating Officer Imani Ford was all in from the start.
7: Having that app and having our employees make it to work has been crazy beneficial for us.
4: Ford hasn't calculated the exact cost of a missed shift, but industry-wide, it's estimated to be several hundred dollars per shift, and you can see why.
7: If we don't have that person there, that customer does not get service to the expectation that they think we should serve.
4: Customers encountering long lines sometimes just leave.
7: And then also the crew, people that work in the store are extra taxed, extra stressed. Now they have to do that person's job.
4: Or they have to pay someone overtime. For years, to avoid call-outs, Chantel Johnson, the franchise's HR manager, would step in herself.
8: A number of times I've just picked employees up. And that was just, you know, it's challenging because that keeps me from doing what I need to get done. But I realize how important it is to get these restaurants staffed.
4: Now, employees were initially skeptical of the app. No one was really using it. But then a winter storm hit. Snow turned to ice. Getting to work was a monumental challenge.
8: We were looking in the cameras. We could see people just, you know, footing it to work, just trying to make it to work.
4: Veronica Allman didn't want to miss a shift, but she rides an electric scooter to work.
9: I wouldn't have no way to work at all. I would have called off until, you know, the snow's melted, the ice is not there anymore.
4: Instead, Escalate helped get her an Uber, and she made it to work that day and the next day. 2 months ago, Allman was promoted. She's now a manager training new employees in the kitchen. For her, the safety net has been key.
9: I don't think no other job that I've worked at have ever went this far for their employees.
4: Now, Escalate's founders often get asked, won't people abuse these benefits? Sienna Daniel says it hasn't been an issue. They do have safeguards. The McDonald's employees get 3 requests a month, and if they still need help, Escalate connects them with a coach to talk through the problem and
5: to develop a plan for how they can achieve the goals that they have.
4: Maybe it's saving for a car. Maybe it's getting on SNAP. And it's all confidential.
5: They know that they can come and basically share anything, and it's not going anywhere.
4: The pilot recently ended, so the McDonald's franchise is now paying for this service. Escalate charges $250 a month for each store to use the app. And then there's the cost of the vouchers and gift cards. That's another couple hundred a month. Now, the startup is hoping to grow rapidly. They're talking with other McDonald's franchises and branching into retail and manufacturing. Across industries, they'd love to see workers and employers show up for each other. Andrea Hsu, NPR News.
1: 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It also makes possible the Soapbox Derby. This gravity-powered American tradition is usually a speed race for kids, not in Portland, Oregon, as Dina Prichep reports.
10: The classic Soapbox Derby car is sleek and streamlined, a sort of bullet shape to minimize drag. 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
11: We are the giant sloth head.
12: 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It's called the Ice Melter.
13: So we're Elvis's pink Cadillac. We got one real Elvis and 3 impersonators.
10: That's Josh Meyerholtz, Eloise Hotlin, and Blake Turner. Illustrating exactly what makes this event a mix of race and art exhibit and block party. Several thousand Portlanders gathered this past weekend to see cars built out of wooden crates, fake fur, and all sorts of things.
14: We got a combination of hula hoops and irrigation pipe. The chassis is a 1979 Honda Odyssey.
10: John Nurse used those salvaged materials to create a giant purple dragon.
14: Well, my kid drew a picture, and then it was up to me to figure out how to build it, because how many times do you get to race a dragon down a volcano?
10: The Derby course runs down Portland's Mount Tabor, which is technically a defunct volcano. And as they compete for crowd favorite and best rookie, the cars can pick up some speed, even a recreation of the Flintstones car, or a giant deep-sea anglerfish with a bobbing disco ball. The Soapbox Derby became an American institution in the 1930s, when a national championship launched in Ohio. It turned into a staple of mid-century childhood, showing up everywhere from Dennis the Menace to Bewitched.
15: I'll show him. I'll build a soapbox racer that'll beat his all to pieces.
16: I knew he could do it.
10: Those early fans might not know what to make of soapbox racers shaped like a giant sock or an exploding whale. But day drinking aside, Portland's event, for the most part, is similarly wholesome. Brittany England built one of 2 derby cars shaped like ice cream trucks.
17: It's always so much fun. There's so many people. The vibes are great. The energy's awesome.
10: It really is. Leia and Allie, whose parents asked we just use their first names, are only 11, but have been coming to the derby for years.
18: I think it was last year. There was this car that had like a whole model of Portland on it that was really cool.
19: Oh, yeah, that one. Yeah, that one was so cool.
10: The whole day is a show of engineering and creativity. It feels like a goofy party Portland throws for itself. And yes, there is a slight element of danger in subjecting yourself to the force of gravity, but the fire department is here, in a little red soapbox derby car, spraying the crowd with water. For NPR News, I'm Dina Prichep in Portland, Oregon.
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20: President Trump's Middle East special envoy, Jared Kushner, meets with Israeli Prime Minister Benjamin Netanyahu. The meeting comes as the U.S. is pushing a 15-point roadmap for Hamas to disarm and for Israel to withdraw from Gaza. We hear what progress was made on the stalled Gaza ceasefire on the next morning edition from NPR News.

0: 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I'm Mary Louise Kelly.
1: And I'm Juana Summers. Coming up, we visit a summer camp in New Hampshire.
0: The campers are children adopted from Kazakhstan, and they come to celebrate Kazakh culture.
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3: Live from NPR News in Culver City, California, I'm Dwayne Brown. The USS George Washington is on its way to the Middle East to relieve sailors aboard the aircraft carrier Lincoln. This comes after more than 250 days at sea. But as NPR's Emily Fang tells us, the move leaves the Asia-Pacific region with scarce American military support once again.
4: Both the Lincoln and the Washington were deployed in the Pacific Ocean when they were diverted to the Middle East because of the war with Iran, even as China has flexed militarily against Taiwan and the Philippines in the Pacific. The war with Iran has also left the U.S. military very low in interceptor missiles, so low that a report this month from the conservative think tank the Heritage Foundation found the U.S. does not have enough interceptors to defend the island of Taiwan from any potential attack from China. President Trump also wrote on Sunday that he was ordering the U.S. to, quote, substantially reduce joint military drills with South Korea, an ally and a key security partner in the decade past as the U.S. tries to contain China's influence in East Asia. Emily Fang, NPR News, Washington.
3: In New Hampshire, a voter group challenging a new state ban on using student IDs to check in at polling places. Here's NPR's Hansi Luong.
5: New Hampshire and Indiana have stopped allowing registered voters to check in at the polls with student IDs. A similar ban in Florida is set to start next year. Republican state officials say these bans support election security. There is no evidence, however, of widespread voter fraud involving student IDs. The Coalition for Open Democracy, a voter advocacy group, is now suing over New Hampshire's ban. They argue it violates the U.S. Constitution for burdening eligible voters' right to vote and discriminating against younger voters. In April, a federal judge ruled Indiana's ban is likely unconstitutional, but that ruling was paused after Republican officials appealed. Voting rights advocates in these states are now trying to help make sure eligible students have a state ID or another accepted identification to vote in upcoming elections.
3: That's Hansi Luong. You're listening to NPR News. Wildfire activity is still high across several western states. NPR's Lauren Sommer tells us some of those states have struggled to pass rules that can actually help protect vulnerable communities.
6: As wildfires have become increasingly destructive, researchers have learned how some houses are more likely to survive. It helps when buildings are made with fire-resistant construction materials. It also helps when the flammable vegetation is cleared away from them. California has long-standing rules requiring homeowners to take those steps in areas at risk. But Washington and Oregon have backtracked on efforts to pass the same rules after public pushback. And some western states don't have any statewide rules. Wildfire experts say that patchwork of regulations leaves many places vulnerable. Lauren Sommer, NPR News.
3: The National Weather Service says one more day of thunderstorms and flash flooding is possible from the Midwest to the Mid-Atlantic before a cold front from the East Coast brings some cooler weather later this week. Days of storms in Indiana left at least 7 people dead, with West Virginia, Southeast Ohio, and parts of Kentucky under a flood watch through tonight, while East Central Indiana remains under a flood warning. Well, stocks fell across the board on Wall Street ahead of earnings reports from big retailers this week. Oil prices continue to rise. 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
1: From NPR News, this is All Things Considered. I'm Juana Summers.
2: And I'm Mary Louise Kelly. An update now on an effort to break a logjam in the Middle East. Jared Kushner met with Israeli Prime Minister Benjamin Netanyahu today. Yesterday, the president's envoy, also son-in-law, held a rare meeting with Hamas officials in Egypt. Kushner is trying to save a U.S.-backed roadmap for post-war Gaza, a roadmap that Netanyahu has already publicly rejected. NPR's Daniel Estrin is following this from Tel Aviv. Hey, Daniel.
3: Hi, Mary Louise.
2: Hey, so it might be helpful just to begin with the roadmap that Kushner is in the region trying to advance. What is it?
3: It's this huge plan for post-war Gaza with all kinds of details. But the bottom line is it wants Hamas to stop ruling Gaza and to transfer power to a new Palestinian governing committee. It wants to get an international stabilization force of foreign troops led by a U.S. general to get them into Gaza. Mm-hmm. But the main points of contention between Israel and Hamas are these. The plan calls for Hamas to disarm and for Israel to withdraw from the parts of Gaza that it still occupies. Now, Trump's Board of Peace put out this 15-point roadmap a few weeks ago, and the roadmap says that this would happen in stages, that Hamas would disarm bit by bit, and that Israel would withdraw its troops bit by bit. Mm-hmm. But Netanyahu came out and said he rejected that roadmap, and he said all disarmament of Hamas would have to be completed first before a single soldier moves from Gaza. So that's the background to this visit. Kushner's in the region to meet with both sides and try to make sure things are back on track.
2: Yeah, and just figure out the sequencing here. And as we said, he has now met with Netanyahu. He's also met with Hamas. So both sides here, are things looking like they might get back on track?
3: Well, if you read the statement from the Board of Peace, they'd like you to think that things are getting back on track. But I think things seem very far from settled, especially when you talk about the sequencing of who does what and when. An Israeli official was speaking anonymously to me to talk about the closed-door meeting with Kushner today, mm-hmm. Offering their take on the meeting, and some of it seems to contradict the original roadmap. Like, for instance, saying that Hamas weapons would have to be destroyed by a U.S. general instead of put in storage with a new Palestinian committee, which was the original idea. And then there was another claim that the Israelis made that has caused quite a stir. The Israeli official speaking to me claimed that Kushner and Netanyahu agreed that Israel would continue its targeted assassinations of people in Gaza who were involved in the Hamas attack on Israel October 7th, 2023. But then another source later walked that back. A source briefed on the matter said, actually, no, Netanyahu made it clear that Israel would continue those targeted killings, and Kushner made it clear he opposes that. So all of these statements that came out of the meeting today seem to have muddied the waters instead of clearing much up.
2: It does sound like it's muddied the waters. So is Kushner going to go home with any progress on his plans for Gaza?
3: That remains to be seen. I think it's clear to everyone that Netanyahu has his own considerations at home. He's running for re-election, and it's really hard for him to be seen as giving any concessions to Hamas. He also can't afford to give Kushner a trip home empty-handed. So Israel did make a kind of gesture. It said, well, there will be no reconstruction anywhere in Gaza until Hamas fully disarms, but it has agreed to sanitation projects for public health. And maybe that's the kind of vague language that Israel needs to quietly live with some quiet progress on reconstruction or rehabilitation in Gaza. We'll have to see.
2: And here's Daniel Estrin in Tel Aviv. Thanks, Daniel.
3: You're welcome.
4: Tomorrow is primary day in Florida. Voters in Southwest Florida will decide who should replace Congressman Byron Donald. He is running for governor. It's considered a safe Republican seat, but the GOP primary has garnered a fair amount of attention. That is in part because of the 10 Republicans in the primary, and only a few of them have local ties. NPR political reporter Maham Javed joins us to discuss this race. Hey there.
5: Hi.
4: Okay, this seems really unusual to me. Of the 10 candidates in this Republican primary, only a few have local ties. What's going on there?
5: So, yeah, it's a really diverse cast of characters, and most of them aren't actually from Florida. They say they moved to Florida for the weather, because they had a family home there, or for its conservative values. But there's a lot of tension between local candidates and those from out of state, and the transplants are being accused of carpetbagging, which is when someone moves to another state for power or influence.
4: Have the candidates responded to that accusation?
5: Yeah, I was just in the district and posed that question to several. Here's how some of them responded when I asked them what they thought of the term.
6: Carpetbagger? Whatever, I don't use that term. I think a lot of people very clearly moved here, it seems like 5 minutes ago, to run for Byron's seat knowing it was going to be open. So I moved here before anyone knew that seat was going to be open.
7: I'd rather be named a carpetbagger that's making a difference than someone that was born and raised here and has millions that hasn't done anything for the district. Shame on you.
8: They call us snowbirds. Yeah. So I've been snowbirding for 8 years. So like 8 months down here, 4 months on the Detroit River.
5: That was John Strand, who moved to Florida from California in recent years, Ola Hawatme, who previously ran for Congress in New York, and Linda Sawyer, who previously ran in Michigan.
4: Okay, so not only did some of them recently relocate to Florida, but some also ran for Congress elsewhere?
5: Yeah, in fact, the primary has two candidates, Catalina Lauf, a former Trump administration official, and Jim Oberweis, a former state lawmaker, who have run against each other before in Illinois. The primary also has former congressmen from North Carolina and New York. One of those congressmen, Chris Collins, was in prison for insider trading until President Trump gave him a pardon. And John Strand, who we heard from earlier, also got a pardon for his involvement in the Jan 6th Capitol riot.
4: I mean, look, multiple pardons, multiple former members of Congress. This is quite the primary. And since it's considered a safe Republican seat, whoever emerges is likely to win the seat. So I do want to ask you about the voters. What do they think of this carpetbagging element?
5: Yeah, I spoke to a bunch of people, and none of them seemed to care about the fact that those candidates are from out of state. Many of the voters themselves are transplants, so in a way, maybe out-of-state candidates are reflective of Southwest Florida. What voters do care about is that these candidates are as socially conservative as the community. Listen to Therese Wilkinson, who lives in Fort Myers.
9: The reason I wouldn't vote for a couple of them, some of the ones who are coming from Illinois, New York, they're just not as socially conservative as I am, as a lot of other Floridians are. So I don't trust that they're going to represent my values.
4: Last question here. I mean, I have to ask you about the Trump factor. So many Republican primaries are hinging on Trump's support. How does he factor in here?
5: Well, most of these Republicans were hoping to get Trump's endorsement, and just Thursday, one got it. It went to Catalina Lauf, the former Trump administration official, but she got it just a handful of days before the election. Early voting has already started, and she's having to work really hard to let people know that she's been endorsed. I also think it's really interesting that most of these candidates are from different parts of the country, but they all felt that Southwest Florida was where they could find a home in Trump's Republican Party.
4: NPR's Maham Javed, thank you.
5: Thank you.

0: You're listening to All Things Considered from NPR News. As the number of data centers across the U.S. continues to increase, so does public opposition to them. That has some cities changing their standards for what acceptable data center development looks like. Greg Hawney with member station KJZZ reports.
1: Protests against data centers like this one in Phoenix are becoming more common across the country. Niall Bunker is here today to tell Arizona's utility regulator it should not approve a 14% hike in electricity rates being requested by the state's largest power company, Arizona Public Service.
2: The public are the ones that are going to have to be at the brunt of making sure that these corporations and these shareholders are getting profits.
1: The power company says it needs to increase prices because their costs have increased, and they're investing to meet the unprecedented demand. The company says it's also asking to raise rates for large users, predominantly data centers, by 45%. In late July, it saw record demand 400 megawatts higher than last year's record. An analysis of early information shows data centers made up half of that growth. William Carter is among the dozens lobbying the utility regulator today.
3: I definitely think that data centers and large users should bear their own cost for whatever they want to do.
1: Pew Research report shows Arizona is one of the country's top data center hubs with over 180 either operating or in development. Now, cities here are reevaluating the standards they have to meet. For years, many city industrial development standards have been based on those established by a trade group called the American Society of Heating, Refrigerating, and Air Conditioning Engineers, or ASHRAE. Marcus Hassan, chair of the ASHRAE Data Center Committee, says their standard for data centers specifically are about 10 years old and needed updating.
4: It wasn't obsolete. It was still a go-to standard, and it was applicable.
1: Both Data Center Development Accelerating, ASHRAE published a new standard last year. And now it's creating an addendum to address overall water and energy use.
4: You could be consuming little water at the site, but the electricity you consume, that's being produced at a power plant somewhere, right? And the generation of electricity, depending on your geography, that can be very water intensive.
1: While Phoenix incorporates some of ASHRAE's data center standards in its building codes, it uses recommendations from 2022. Mayor Kate Gallego says the recent boom in data center demand means the city needs to go further.
5: We want data centers to care about our local communities and invest in a way that creates benefits locally.
1: Gallego recently signed on to a pact with about 40 other cities around the world encouraging more stringent data center standards. Those would make sure the buildings aren't built too close to residents, don't cause pollution, and that fossil fuels aren't used to power them.
5: We want sustainable, clean energy to power it, and we want data centers to consider and protect our water supplies.
1: And beyond resource concerns, Gallego says lack of transparency has also led to community outrage.
5: It's now pretty widely acknowledged that the data center community needs to do better about being a good neighbor.
1: Protesters like Niall Bunger want regulators to take action to protect the public as data center development continues.
2: Individuals are going to have higher electricity bills.
1: Arizona's utility regulator is expected to decide on how much the state's biggest power company can raise rates by the end of the year. Meanwhile, in June, Arizona's lawmakers voted to pause tax incentives for new data centers for the next 3 years. But the state saw 113 new applications for developments in the weeks before the pause went into effect. An industry trade group, the Arizona Technology Council, says data centers are a big driver of the state's $35 billion tech industry. The council's president, Steve Zylstra, said in a statement that he doesn't want to see the state abandon data centers. But he acknowledged the moratorium could be a way for Arizona to figure out how to accommodate the tech buildings responsibly. For NPR News, I'm Greg Hawney in Phoenix.
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0: From NPR News, this is All Things Considered. I'm Mary Louise Kelly.
1: And I'm Juana Summers. Young adults are struggling to find affordable housing. A group of Gen Z women in Washington found cheap rent in an unexpected community, living with nuns. But now that home is closing. NPR's Windsor Johnston reports.
2: On the front porch of Anne Montgomery House in Northeast D.C., Sister Diane Roach thinks back to when she started the home. By nightfall, she'll lock the doors for the last time.
3: I'm 76, and something inside me just said this is it.
2: For 10 years, the house has given young women an affordable place to live while studying and launching careers in one of the nation's most expensive cities. Because the sisters own the home, they could offer rooms for well below market rent.
3: The stipend for a PhD is something like $700 a month. How are you supposed to support yourself on that? How do you live?
2: But affordability is only part of what the sisters wanted to offer. Residents cook meals, share dinner most nights, and gather each morning for a brief reflection. 23-year-old Abigail Bowman moved in after she landed a fellowship.
4: The financial component was large, but I think beyond that, I wouldn't have been able to live in the environment that D.C. was in with the work that I was doing if I didn't have that community aspect as well.
2: Mary Gardner was 24 when she found the house through a former resident while interning on Capitol Hill.
5: She's like, oh, you have to reach out to Sister Diane. There are these hip social justice sisters, and they have this intentional living community. I was like, great, social justice, perfect.
2: After draining days at work, Gardner says she would go home and vent to Sister Claire.
5: I would go off, and she'd just nod, and then she'd be like, but, and she'd find a silver lining. She's like our silver lining queen.
2: Their search for affordable housing reflects a broader challenge facing young adults across the country. Ingrid Gould Ellen is a housing professor at New York University.
6: They're just starting out in the labor market. They haven't had a chance to get their footing.
2: Many young workers cope with high rents by living with roommates, moving back home, or taking on long commutes. Ellen says pricing them out of major cities can stunt economic development.
6: If cities don't accommodate a variety of different housing types, it's going to make it very difficult for them to attract workers.
2: As the sun sets over Anne Montgomery House, current and former residents stream through the front door for one last celebration. Everyone gathers in the kitchen eating and reminiscing as a group sings along with an acoustic guitar. Later, Roach leads everyone in a traditional Greek circle dance in the living room. Bowman, who came back for the farewell party, says Roach will be hard to forget.
4: She definitely has the most moxie of any person I think I've ever met in my entire life.
2: As the evening winds down, Roach gathers everyone into a small prayer corner where she and the residents began each morning for the past decade. They sing hymns and read biblical passages. After tonight, Roach will move into an apartment where she'll live alone. She laughs, thinking about the things she won't miss.
3: I will not mind having everything stay where I put it and not having to wonder, where is the top to this? Where did everything go?
2: Then her thoughts turn to what she's leaving behind.
3: Honestly, I think my apartment is not going to be home. I think home for me has to include community.
2: Now, Roach will have to figure out what home looks like somewhere else. Windsor Johnston, NPR News, Washington.
0: Every summer, for more than 20 years, families of children adopted from Kazakhstan have gathered at a New Hampshire summer camp to celebrate Kazakh culture. Iman Moyn of New Hampshire Public Radio, joined them for a traditional meal.
7: Dozens of people chat and chop vegetables next to a large metal cauldron called a kazan as it heats cooking oil over a campfire. They are preparing a traditional dish from Kazakhstan known as pilau in Kazakh, or plov in Russian.
8: So we've got, well, rice, carrots, onions, beef, garlic, salt, pepper, and a lot of love.
7: That's Dan Goldberg, whose daughter is adopted from Kazakhstan. He's overseeing meal prep for a feast fit for nearly 40 people. It's an annual tradition at Zhai Lao, a week-long summer camp focused on Kazakh heritage that takes place every year in the Lakes region of New Hampshire. The campers are mostly American families with white parents and Gen Z children adopted from Kazakhstan. Kazakhstan is in Central Asia. It was part of the Soviet Union until 1991 and now shares its northern border with Russia and its eastern border with China. It has a population of 20 million people and is about the size of Argentina. The camp is run by the nonprofit Kazakh Aul of the U.S. It helps children with ties to Kazakhstan learn more about their culture and build community.
9: I was the only person adopted from Kazakhstan in my school. Nobody knew where it was. I have to explain to adults all the time where it is on a map.
7: Sara Remler came to the U.S. as an infant from Almaty, Kazakhstan in 2001.
9: And here, you don't have to explain any of that. You don't have to... Everybody knows where Kazakhstan is. You don't have to explain anything about who you are or where you come from or why you don't look like your parents.
7: The camp began when Remler and the other adoptees were children. It had classes on Kazakh language, music, and dance. Adoption from Kazakhstan was at its peak in the 2000s. Around 6,000 Kazakh children came to the U.S. before adoptions dropped off in 2012 when international regulations made the process harder. Now, the adoptees from the early aughts have become adults. The camp feels like a family reunion. Rosie Valancourt, who is now 29, was adopted from Kazakhstan as a child. The camp inspired her to connect with her heritage, and now she's found her birth mother.
10: I randomly, in high school, got a phone call, and it was from my birth mother's sister, who only speaks Russian, and I couldn't understand her. I had to find this translator.
7: Valancourt ended up double majoring in Russian and education in college.
10: Because I think that's the hardest part when you're adopted is, like, you sometimes feel lost when you're in an American family, and so this is what I was able to do to kind of connect to my culture.
7: While Russian is considered the lingua franca in Kazakhstan's urban centers, Kazakh, a Turkic language, is the official post-Soviet state language. I got to hear both.
11: Can you say, like, hi, my name is Rosie in Russian?
9: Privyet, minya zovut Rosie.
11: Could you say, hello, my name is Sara?
9: Yeah. Minyan Atom Sara.
8: Actually, we need the onions first.
7: Back at the campfires while the beef is cooking, people slice trays of dough for another classic Kazakh food, barsak, or fried dough.
12: To me, it's sort of like a beignet if we had powdered sugar and sprinkled it all over it.
7: Maddie Goldberg was also adopted from Kazakhstan as a young child. Now an adult, she wields an improvised frying basket made of a colander taped to sticks.
13: We are frying the barsak. We have the oil, and it takes a while, which is a lot. And then we take the pizza dough, but we slide it down the side so that there's no splashing. We let it fry, and then we just flip it so that it's fried on both sides.
7: Once the massive trays of pilau and barsak are placed on picnic tables, Rosie Valancourt and the other campers begin their long-awaited feast.
10: For me, it's the once a year I have this food and it tastes like home. Right. So I was adopted at the age of 4, so I do remember a little bit more of the food, and American food is so different.
7: Now that the initial child campers are mostly in their 20s, they're stepping up and managing the camp's present and future. Valancourt is optimistic that there will be a new generation of child campers someday.
10: Eventually, I'm hoping, you know, in the years to come, like, we'll start having kids, and so that'll be the future of this camp.
7: For NPR News, I'm Iman Moin in New Hampshire.
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1: Live from NPR News in Washington, I'm Ryland Barton. The 60-day deadline for an agreement to end the Iran war and resolve the dispute over its nuclear program is expiring. Talks to reopen the Strait of Hormuz have stalled, and Washington and Tehran appear even farther apart than they were when they made the agreement in June. Here's President Trump in the Oval Office today.
2: Well, they want to make a deal, but they're not going to make the kind of a deal that I feel is necessary. Look, we're in there for one reason. Iran cannot have a nuclear weapon.
1: Iran has issued far-reaching demands for opening the Strait of Hormuz. Trump appears to be banking on economic pressure to get Tehran to back down. President Trump's son-in-law, Jared Kushner, met with Israeli Prime Minister Benjamin Netanyahu today. He's in Israel pushing for progress on a post-war plan for Gaza. Yesterday, he held a rare meeting in Egypt with leaders of Hamas. NPR's Daniel Estrin has more from Tel Aviv.
3: An official briefed on the meeting, speaking anonymously to offer details, said the U.S. wants Hamas to start disarming and hand over control of Gaza to a new Palestinian committee. Hamas says it accepts those terms, but Prime Minister Benjamin Netanyahu opposes Israel withdrawing from Gaza until Hamas completely disarms. There's been no real progress on a post-war transition since major military operations ended in Gaza 10 months ago, and Netanyahu is wary of making public concessions on Gaza with Israeli elections just 10 weeks away. Daniel Estrin, NPR News, Tel Aviv.
1: Unexpected employee absences can be costly for the retail, manufacturing, and fast food industries. A startup is helping frontline workers with last-minute support. NPR's Andrea Hsu reports.
4: For years, Sienna Daniel worked to help unemployed and underemployed people get the skills they need to secure jobs. Many got jobs, but then their car would break down or their childcare would fall through.
5: Bottom line was, if we didn't have some of those wraparound supports available to them, they didn't remain in the jobs.
4: Now Daniel's startup, Escalate, aims to solve that problem through an app. If an employee has a transportation problem, they can request an Uber voucher. If their kid is sick, they can get a Visa gift card to pay a family member or friend to watch their child. In a pilot with the McDonald's franchise, callouts declined dramatically once these common obstacles were removed. It's a cost-saving solution they're working to replicate elsewhere. Andrea Hsu, NPR News.
1: The Trump administration says it is temporarily pausing construction of a controversial border construction project in Texas's Big Bend National Park. The head of the agency tasked with building it is in Texas to do an on-the-ground evaluation. The project has faced bipartisan opposition by critics who say it's marring a pristine environmental area, and that the region's rugged and remote terrain already serves as a deterrent to migrants and smugglers. U.S. stocks slipped further from their record heights today after the price of oil rose again. This is NPR News from Washington. Days of storms have left at least 7 people dead in Indiana. Floodwaters finally receded yesterday. Meanwhile, heavy rain continues elsewhere in the Midwest and Appalachia. Most of West Virginia, Southeast Ohio, and Northeast Kentucky are under a flood watch through tonight. Actor Hayden Panettiere has died. She starred in the TV shows Heroes in Nashville and appeared in the Scream horror films. She was 36 years old. NPR's Anastasia Tsilkis has more.
6: Hayden Panettiere lived much of her life in front of a camera. She first appeared in a commercial when she was 11 months old. When she was barely school-aged, she was already a regular on the soap opera One Life to Live. On the TV series Heroes, she played a high school cheerleader with healing powers and then went on to star in the series Nashville as rising country music sensation Juliet Barnes,
7: remember my name,
6: which earned her 2 Golden Globe nominations. Panettiere had recently released a memoir about life as a child star, her subsequent addictions and recovery, and her battle with postpartum depression. Her cause of death was not made public. She would have turned 37 this Friday. Anastasia Tsoukas, NPR News, New York.
1: City employees in Wells, Maine, have found an original handwritten transcription of the Declaration of Independence from 1776. According to the Portland Press-Herald, after the declaration was adopted by the Second Continental Congress, copies were distributed to local church ministers with instructions to read them aloud to their congregations. Then, town clerks would transcribe the document into their official town records. This is NPR News from Washington.
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1: Live from NPR News in Washington, I'm Ryland Barton. The deadline to establish peace talks between the U.S. and Iran expired today with no negotiations planned and the status of the Strait of Hormuz still in dispute. NPR's Jane Arraf has more.
2: The U.S. and Iran signed a memorandum of understanding in June that called for reaching a final agreement in 60 days. There have been mediation attempts by other countries, but no U.S.-Iranian negotiations since then. Iran says the U.S. isn't serious about negotiating. President Trump has threatened new sanctions against Iran over their restrictions on the Strait of Hormuz. While the June agreement called for the U.S. to begin removing its naval blockade and Iran to allow transit through the key waterway within 30 days, neither of those have happened either. The ceasefire was broken in July with attacks by both the U.S. and Iran. Jane Arraf, NPR News, Amman.
1: The Trump administration is pressing state and local law enforcement to partner more directly with ICE. The new program empowers local police to enforce federal immigration laws. NPR's Jacqueline Diaz reports.
3: Under the Trump administration, the 287G program has exploded. ICE has signed more than 2,300 contracts with local agencies across the country, giving officers in those agencies various powers for immigration enforcement, like interrogating or arresting immigrants suspected of being in the U.S. illegally. Not every department in the program sees immigration enforcement as a major priority. In Florida, Walton County Sheriff Michael Adkinson says his office does some 287G work, but their approach is narrow. His office joined 287G last year.
4: We're not doing immigration sweeps because, quite frankly, we have day jobs here. We have other things that are critically important to the local people here that they expect to be done.
3: But other agencies are participating in operations and making a lot of arrests. Jacqueline Diaz, NPR News.
1: The head of Customs and Border Protection says the agency has temporarily paused construction for its border security plans in Texas's Big Bend National Park. Commissioner Rodney Scott says he's now visiting the region where he's expected to meet with county judges and sheriffs in the Big Bend area. Carlos Morales has more.
5: In a social media post, Commissioner Scott said he'll begin meeting with local leaders to evaluate the region's rugged and difficult terrain, balancing border security needs and protecting the national park.
6: Last night, I put a pause on all activity in that park as far as construction goes until I can get down there and do a personal evaluation, talk to some stakeholders, talk to local law enforcement in that area.
5: The Trump administration's $1.7 billion construction plan for Big Bend National Park includes a combination of vehicle barriers, patrol roads, and new surveillance technology. Opponents say the work that happened before the pause has already caused irreparable damage. For NPR News, I'm Carlos Morales in Marfa, Texas.
1: And this is NPR News from Washington. Luigi Mangione's state murder trial in the killing of UnitedHealthcare CEO Brian Thompson has been postponed indefinitely. His lawyers are seeking to have the case dismissed on double jeopardy grounds after Mangione pleaded guilty to federal stalking charges last week. Federal prosecutors are seeking life in prison, though guidelines suggest 24 to 30 years. Mangione's lawyers argue he's being punished twice for the same conduct. The share of U.S. kindergartners who got exemptions from school vaccination requirements rose to another record high last year, and according to the CDC, kindergarten vaccination rates fell again. NPR's Rob Stein has the story.
7: The CDC says that the percentage of children in kindergarten with vaccination exemptions increased from 3.6% to a record 4.2% for the 2025-2026 school year. The changing rate comes as the Trump administration has been trying to cut the number of vaccines children routinely get, and childhood diseases like measles and whooping cough have been resurging. Rob Stein, NPR News.
1: British Prime Minister Andy Burnham has reportedly exchanged messages with an imposter posing as President Trump's chief of staff. Politico reported Burnham believed he was communicating with Susie Wiles before becoming suspicious and cutting off contact. A spokesperson for Burnham declined to comment, citing national security policy. The U.S. government investigated similar incidents involving imposters last year. The State Department warned diplomats about attempts to impersonate officials using AI. This is NPR News from Washington.
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1: Hey, son. 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
1: Live from NPR News in Washington, I'm Ryland Barton. The 60-day ceasefire with Iran has ended with no indication the conflict is any closer to a settlement. And NPR's Tamara Keith reports President Trump is scolding an ally that had been trying to help.
2: The nation of Oman, a U.S. ally, which like Iran borders the Strait of Hormuz, has been trying to mediate negotiations to end the war and reopen the strait to shipping traffic. But in a phone interview with a Fox News correspondent, Trump said the U.S. would bomb the expletive out of Oman if they get in the way. He was asked about it later in the Oval Office.
3: Would you say you're out of patience with Oman as strategic?
4: No, I don't think they behave very well, but we'd handle them very soon.
2: The U.S. and Oman have been allies for decades. Trump's threat comes as the war he has called an excursion is well into its sixth month with no clear end in sight. Tamara Keith, NPR News, the White House.
1: President Trump surprised another ally yesterday when he ordered an annual U.S. military exercises with South Korea to be scaled back. He cited his good relationship with North Korean leader Kim Jong-un and said South Korea declined to help with the Iran war. The investigation into the death of Mississippi teen Nolan Wells continues. Elise Gregg of the Gulf States Newsroom and Mississippi Public Broadcasting reports the NAACP is joining attorneys for the family.
5: It's been over a month since the 18-year-old was found dead on Horn Island. Now the NAACP says it's joining the family's attorneys to push for transparency in the investigation. NAACP President Derek Johnson says they don't want to assume the results of the investigation, but have serious concerns about how local investigators are handling the case, especially with questions about whether there are racial elements to Wells' death.
6: We are simply saying transparency, an aggressive investigation to get answers can help the state move beyond its past perceptions and really stand up to a current reality.
5: Key pieces of information, like cause of death, still haven't been publicly released. For NPR News, I'm Elise Gregg in Jackson, Mississippi.
1: Amazon has changed its terms of service to give it more protection against class action lawsuits. NPR's Alina Selyuk reports.
7: Amazon says anyone who uses its service is now automatically bound by its new legal clauses. They're aimed at preventing customers from filing class action lawsuits. They also require any grievances against the company be resolved privately through arbitration rather than in front of a judge or a jury. People can still file in small claims court. A note that Amazon is among NPR's financial supporters. Amazon previously removed this kind of arbitration clause about 5 years ago after facing tens of thousands of claims over allegations the company's smart speaker recorded without permission. Amazon's new terms have a way to handle a potential repeat by settling any waves of similar claims in batches. Alina Selyuk, NPR News.
1: This is NPR. A court in Russia has convicted an opposition politician for speaking out against the war in Ukraine and sentenced him to more than 11 years in prison. The verdict against Lev Schlossberg comes ahead of next month's parliamentary election. He was charged with spreading false information about the military. The home to SpaceX's launch site in Starbase, Texas, is looking to annex more than 7,000 acres. Reynaldo Leanos Jr. reports local landowners are concerned.
8: It's a scorching August afternoon in South Texas, and Becca Hinojosa, the co-founder of the South Texas Environmental Justice Network, blasts the AC in her car.
9: This road is always under construction. SpaceX is rapidly colonizing and changing the entire landscape.
8: Currently, the mayor and one of the two city commissioners work for SpaceX. The mayor didn't respond to several requests for an interview. In 2024, the Environmental Protection Agency found that SpaceX had violated the Clean Water Act after tens of thousands of gallons of industrial wastewater were discharged into surrounding areas. And Hinojosa says that kind of damage could come with more rocket launches. For NPR News, I'm Reynaldo Leanos Jr. reporting in nearby Starbase, Texas.
1: SpaceX did not respond to questions about its environmental impact. Authorities have lifted a U.S. security alert that halted avocado exports from Michoacán, Mexico's main avocado-producing state. The alert left around 200,000 workers in limbo while the military set up security measures. Now orchards and packing plants are back in operation. It's NPR.
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I'd like to say that we're living in perilous times. And regardless of what we are going through, we must remember we will be released from all the struggles and troubles that we are facing. Victory is near, and we must not give up the fight. This one is, I shall be released.

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1: Live from NPR News in Washington, I'm Ryland Barton. The 60-day deadline for an agreement to end the Iran war and resolve the dispute over its nuclear program expired today. Talks to reopen the Strait of Hormuz have stalled, and Washington and Tehran appear even further apart than they were when they first made the agreement in June. Here's President Trump in the Oval Office today.
2: Well, they want to make a deal, but they're not going to make the kind of a deal that I feel is necessary. Look, we're in there for one reason. Iran cannot have a nuclear weapon.
1: Iran has issued far-reaching demands for opening the strait. Trump appears to be banking on economic pressure to get Tehran to back down. Meanwhile, President Trump's son-in-law, Jared Kushner, met with Israeli Prime Minister Benjamin Netanyahu today. It comes after Netanyahu rejected the new U.S.-backed roadmap on the Gaza ceasefire. The fate of the plan is unclear. Israeli soldiers occupy about 60% of the enclave. Israel is demanding that Hamas disarm before withdrawing troops or reconstruction. Yesterday, Kushner met for 2 hours with the Hamas chief in Egypt. In New Hampshire, a voter group is challenging a ban on using student IDs to check in at polling places. As NPR's Hansi Wong reports, other Republican-led states have passed similar laws.
3: New Hampshire and Indiana have stopped allowing registered voters to check in at the polls with student IDs. A similar ban in Florida is set to start next year. Republican state officials say these bans support election security. There is no evidence, however, of widespread voter fraud involving student IDs. The Coalition for Open Democracy, a voter advocacy group, is now suing over New Hampshire's ban. They argue it violates the U.S. Constitution for burdening eligible voters' right to vote and discriminating against younger voters. In April, a federal judge ruled Indiana's ban is likely unconstitutional, but that ruling was paused after Republican officials appealed. Voting rights advocates in these states are now trying to help make sure eligible students have a state ID or another accepted identification to vote in upcoming elections. Hansi Wong, NPR News.
1: Opening statements took place today in the trial of the man accused of planning the killing of rap icon Tupac Shakur nearly 30 years ago. Steve Futterman reports.
4: Prosecution accused Dwayne Keefe D. Davis of orchestrating the murder shortly after Shakur had assaulted Davis's nephew in the lobby of the MGM Grand Hotel following the Mike Tyson fight. Prosecutor Binu Palal.
5: Dwayne Davis made sure that the shooter's arm and rent.
4: The prosecution's case relies largely on Davis's own words. In interviews as well as a 2019 memoir, Davis says he supplied the gun used in the killing. Defense attorney Michael Sanf told jurors all that stuff was embellishment and that Davis wasn't